0: Yeah, watching the wheels go round and round. We've been just sitting here watching the logs burn down and down around the fire. And we started that set off with Patti Smith from the Bridge School Concerts with People Have the Power. And we heard Let My Love Open the Door with Pete Townsend and Raphael Rudd from the Oceanic Concerts. Warren Zevon did the Steve Winwood song Back in the High Life again. And then we just concluded there with John Lennon with his song Watching the Wheels Go Round. And I do believe in that set, I heard a tambourine, I heard a harp, I even heard someone sneak in a snare drum, but acoustic guitars all around at the fire. We're going to continue on. Let's throw a couple more logs on.
1: One, two, three, four.

0: Yeah, acoustic pop around the fire. We started that set out with The Ghost in You, the Psychedelic Fur song, sung by Robin Hitchcock. Squeeze with their song Up the Junction, a live performance on the Sky Arts show. Joe Pernice with the Joe Jackson song Different for Girls. Then we heard Brahms Tchaikovsky's Girl of My Dreams. That came from Russell Shaddix on the Power Pop Unplugged collection. Elvis Costello gave us his Brilliant Mistake in an acoustic fashion. R.E.M. from the R.E.M. Unplugged album with Pop Song 89. Jonathan Pushkar with Stacy's Mom acoustic from Can't Shake That Tune, a tribute to Fountains of Wayne. The replacement song Androgynous, done acoustically from Joan Jett and the Black Hearts from her record Change Up. And we heard after that Susanna Hoffs with the Prince song Take Me With You. We've been listening to Songs Around the Fire tonight, acoustic songs, and it's been a joy to do that here on this summer evening. We're going to close out the night with three songs, slowing it down a little bit. We're going to hear California Stars from Rhett Miller, the Billy Bragg Wilco song from Mermaid Avenue, and the Wilco song Dawned on Me from Courtney Barnett. And we'll finish up the night with Nick Lowe doing What's So Funny About Peace, Love, and Understanding. Don't worry, I'll take care of the fire, make sure it's out before we are all done. And I will see you again in 2 weeks. Thank you.
1: California Stars. One, two.

I'm told I've been lost, I've been found, I've been taken by the sound of my own voice and the voices in my head.

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To the east, from the west, the sun rises and sets. That's the sun at its best.

Good evening and welcome. I am the Batgirl, and you are downtown on WRFI.

Good evening again and welcome. Thank you so much for joining me. I'm the Bat Girl, and I'll be with you till 11 o'clock. We are downtown here on WRFI. We're hearing right now in the background, Shabaka just released. The record is Of the Earth. This is Light the Way. Coming out of Dionne Warwick, Walk On By from 1964. Before that, Donovan with a song called Hey Jip, Dig the Slowness. I think Donovan has a lot of songs involving people he refers to as gypsies, and that is probably one of them. Jose Feliciano, California Dreaming from 1968. Also from 1968, before that, Mason Williams with Classical Gas. That was released on a record called the Mason Williams Phonographic Record. And that song has a pretty amazing history. It was released on that album, and it was envisioned by him as a fuel for the classical guitar repertoire, I think sort of like a practice exercise. But it ended up in the top 10 on the pop charts and then was used in the soundtrack to a bunch of movies. Then, as if that wasn't enough, in the mid-70s and early 80s, that song was picked up for use by TV stations across the United States and used as their opening news theme. And as a result, that song has logged over 5 million broadcast performances. It could be the most broadcast song in history. So I don't remember it on TV. But once you hear it that way, it's hard to unhear it that way. Like, it would be great for that. You know, not the beginning where it's just guitar, but then it gets much more, orchestrated. You know, many more strings come in and horns. And so Classical Gas. Before that, Pharoah Sanders' Love Is Everywhere from 1972's Wisdom Through Music. And at the top, Arthur Russell. This Is How We Walk on the Moon, from Another Thought. Arthur Russell has really become the poster boy for this show. I can't even get through a show without Arthur Russell. He was very much unappreciated during his lifetime, but he left behind so much unreleased material. This was released by the estate of Arthur Russell in 1893, that after his death, he has been rediscovered or discovered by a lot of lucky people like myself, and he's getting a lot of attention and love. So tonight, later in the show, I have a lot of brand new music to play for you. There's so much great stuff coming out all the time. It gives me a lot of hope and happiness, too. And here is one of those. This is, the artist is Jad Atui. The record is called It Will Take Forever. We're going to hear Purge here downtown on WRFI.

This is an official civil defense film produced in cooperation with the Federal Civil Defense Administration and in consultation with the Safety Commission of the National Education Association.

0: Oh, just tasted like. Tasted like. Fascism. Fascism. Fast, bro.
1: Come on out. We need all these nice people.
0: Oh, just tasted a little tear gas. Tasted like fascism. Tasted like fascism. Fascism. Fascism. Fast. Fascism.
1: It looks something like this.
0: Fascism.
1: It looks something like this.
0: Fascism.
1: It looks something like this.
0: Fascism.
1: It looks something like this.
0: Fascism. Fascism.
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We're hearing Valentina Magaletti from her 2022 release, A Queer Anthology of Drums. This is Body in a Room, coming out of Harry Parch. That was conductor Horace Schwartz and the Gate 5 Ensemble. We heard Castor and Pollux, A Dance for the Twin Rhythms of Gemini 1. That was released in 1996, the Harry Parch Collection, Volume 1. Harry Parch, it was probably recorded in the 1950s, that's what I meant to say. Harry Parch died in 1974, and he had just an amazing life being a hobo and riding the rails. And I'm not a musician, but to me, his music sounds like nobody else's music. And this is due, apparently, to his use of scales using unequal intervals in just intonation. He was also one of the first 20th century composers to work with microtonal scales, and he built his own instruments in these tunings to play his compositions. Sometimes there are Harry Parch festivals where people play his music on his original instruments. So if you're ever lucky enough to come across one of those. Before Harry Parch, the West India Company with My Shooting Star, that was released by Naya Beat Records in 2024. South Asian Dance and Electronic Music, 1988 to 1994. Before that, the beautiful self-titled record by Heron Oblivion, we heard Beneath Fields. Coming out of Orpi from last year, Tastes Like Fascism. And at the top, Jad Atui. From this year's It Will Take Forever, we heard Purge. That record has a beautiful cover. It's a painting of smoke or clouds in many different colors. I have a PSA to read to you about the Tompkins County Human Rights Survey. The Tompkins County Human Rights Commission is conducting their first countywide survey on human rights protections in Tompkins County. The survey is for all county residents aged 18 and up and covers experiences and perceptions on how well fundamental human rights are protected. What are the human rights you value most? Have you suffered discrimination or been deprived of basic human rights? The Human Rights Commission wants to know. Take the countywide survey at www.humanrights-tompkins.org. That's humanrights-tompkins.org. That looks like it has a due date of September 6th. So for the rest of the show, pretty much, I would like to turn to music that was just released this year in the first 6 months of 2026. And we will start out. From the annals of things you never thought you would ever say. There's a brand new record by the Darudi Column. This was released a week ago. It's their first new record in 14 years. It really is the return of the Darudi Column, which, of course, was the name of their first album in 1980. We're going to hear two pieces from that right now. First, Your Shadow at Evening, and then Your Shadow at Morning. You are tuned to WRFI. Downtown is the show. I am your host, the Batgirl, and I'll be with you until 11 o'clock tonight. Here's brand new from the Darudi Column.

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It's a motherfucker. 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They're talking about nuclear war. They're talking about nuclear war. It's a motherfucker.

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1: goodbye, goodbye.
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0: Goodbye, goodbye,
1: goodbye, goodbye.
0: They're
1: talking about
0: nuclear war,
1: nuclear war.
0: They're talking about
1: nuclear war,
0: nuclear war. Radiation,
1: radiation.

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1: Your ass got to go.
2: Your ass got to go.
1: Oh, what you gonna do?
2: Oh, what you gonna do?
1: About your ass.
0: About your ass.
1: Oh, what you gonna do?
2: Oh, what you gonna do?
1: About your ass.
0: About your ass.
1: They push that button.
0: If they push that button.
1: Yeah,

0: Radiation.
1: They push that button.

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1: If they push that button.
0: If they push that button.
1: If they push that button.
0: It's gonna blast you so high.
1: It's gonna blast you so high.
0: Up in the sky.
1: Right in the sky.
0: You can kiss your ass.
1: You can kiss your ass.
0: Goodbye.
1: Goodbye.
0: Farewell.
1: Farewell.
0: Goodbye, ass.
1: Goodbye, ass. And...

We just heard Sun Ra, Nuclear War. Today is, of course, August 6th, 81 years to the day after the United States dropped the first atomic bomb on the Japanese city of Hiroshima. And then 3 days later, they did it again in Nagasaki. Those two bombings are estimated to have instantly killed up to 250,000 people. Over the next 4 months, the effects of the atomic bomb killed at least 160,000 more people in Hiroshima. According to the U.S., Hiroshima was targeted because of its sizable military garrison, and yet somehow 90% of the dead were civilians. Many decades later, the effects of radiation poisoning persist, including elevated levels of cancer, cardiovascular disease, cataracts, and genetic concerns. And of course, as in all war crimes and massacres, the people who bear the brunt of it are children, and none more than here, when little bodies were developing their bones and their organs. So, before Sun Ra, we heard Can Mushroom. The lead singer of Can at that period was Damo Suzuki, who was born in Japan right around the year of the bomb. When I saw Mushroom Head, I was born and I was dead. Before that, everything we heard in that set was from 2026. We heard the Horse Lords. Oh no, we heard Holger Chukai, the longest living member of Can. That was recorded in the 90s, what released this year. It was Gvoon version 3. We heard the Horse Lords, the title track of Demand to be Taken to Heaven Alive, coming out of Lucrecia Dalt Divina, From a Danger to Ourselves. Marisa Anderson, incredible guitar virtuoso here, accompanied by violinist Gisela Rodriguez Fernandez. We heard Sarvi Simin from the Anthology of Un-American Music. And at the top, two tracks from the just released last week new album from the Durruti column, Renascent, Your Shadow at Morning, Your Shadow at Evening. And that brings us to the end of the show, my friends. Thank you very, very much for listening along with me tonight. I have been the Batgirl, and I'll be the Batgirl again 2 weeks from tonight. And we will go out with Yusef Lateef here. This is The Plum Blossom from 1961's Eastern Sounds. See you in 2 weeks.

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1: From Feature Story News in Washington, I'm Nick Harper. An Iranian parliamentary spokesman says that Tehran and Oman are close to finalizing an agreement on new shipping arrangements in the Strait of Hormuz. Republicans on the Senate Homeland Security Committee have voted to hold the former White House medical adviser Anthony Fauci in contempt of Congress. And Ukraine has warned that deliveries of air defense missiles from its allies fell by a third in the first half of this year.

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Frank settled down out in the valley, and he hung his wild ears on a nail that he drove through his wife's forehead. He sold used office furniture out there on San Fernando Road and assumed a $30,000 loan at 15.25%, put a down payment on a little two-bedroom place. His wife was a spent piece of used jet trash, made good Bloody Marys, kept her mouth shut most of the time, had a little chihuahua named Carlos that had some kind of skin disease and was totally blind. They had a thoroughly modern kitchen, self-cleaning oven, the whole bit. Frank drove a little sedan. They were so happy. One night, Frank was on his way home from work. He stopped at the liquor store, picked up a couple of Mickey's Big Mouths, drank them in the car on the way to the Shell station. He got a gallon of gas and a can. Drove home, doused everything in the house, torched it. Parked across the street laughing, watching it burn, all Halloween orange and chimney red. And Frank put on a top 40 station, got on the Hollywood freeway, headed north. Never could stand that.

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Perhaps AA can help. 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
1: Partly sunny, with a chance of some afternoon showers and thunderstorms, and high temperatures around 88. The showers may continue into the evening hours, then clearing overnight, with mostly cloudy skies and lows around 68 degrees. For Saturday, there's a chance of showers in the morning, then showers and thunderstorms are likely in the afternoon, with highs around 86. 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

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Comfort level Stella, baby, how you? 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
1: From Feature Story News in New Delhi, I'm Ishan Garg. The Washington Post is reporting that a third artificial intelligence company has disclosed a security breach involving rogue AI models. An Iranian parliamentary spokesperson says Tehran and Oman are close to finalizing an agreement on new shipping arrangements in the Strait of Hormuz. Budapest is bracing for the peak of a severe heat wave, with temperatures expected to reach 42 degrees Celsius while the Danube remains at record lows. From bureaus worldwide, this is FSN.
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1: Partly sunny, with a chance of some afternoon showers and thunderstorms, and high temperatures around 88. The showers may continue into the evening hours, then clearing overnight, with mostly cloudy skies and lows around 68 degrees. For Saturday, there's a chance of showers in the morning, then showers and thunderstorms are likely in the afternoon, with highs around 86. 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

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Calling the Almighty Edumare Baba and all the gods and goddesses of Africa to help free my people and all the beautiful people who are fighting for liberation wherever

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1: Hi, I'm Brian DeShazer, director of the Pacifica Radio Archives, and welcome to another edition of From the Vault, our weekly series that takes the history out of the oldest and largest collections of public radio programming in the United States and puts it back on the radio. On this edition of From the Vault, we look at one of the early actions of the civil rights movement, 23-year-old Joseph Jackson Jr., who together with eight fellow students were known as the Tupelo Nine and made national headlines on March 27, 1961, when they broke the Jim Crow law by entering the white-only Maine Public Library in Jackson, Mississippi.
2: The moment we stepped in that library, all I know in terms of what I felt when I saw the expressions of those faces on those white people, I mean, it was a hush. I mean, looking at the expression, they was frightened. They didn't know how to handle it other than to reach for the phone and to call the Jackson Police Department.
1: Joseph Jackson Jr. was elected youth council president for the local chapter of the NAACP while he was a student at Tupelo College, the all-black Christian school in Jackson, Mississippi. He and his fellow students wanted to do something about the racist laws still on the books throughout the South. And after much thought, they agreed on a plan of action. On March 27, 1961, he and eight other students, Meredith Anding, Samuel Bradford, Alfred Cook, Geraldine Edwards, Janice Jackson, Albert Lassiter, Evelyn Pierce, and Ethel Sayer, went into the white-only Jackson Public Library to do research on their school papers. On May 31, 2015, from his home in Southern California, a 78-year-old Joseph Jackson Jr. sat down with From the Vault guest producer Gabrielle San Roman to reflect back on those early days growing up in the South and his efforts to end racial segregation. And we are now proud to present that interview from May 31st, 2015.
3: Now, Mr. Jackson, before we get into the Tupelo Nine sit-in more than 50 years ago, I want to kind of get into your personal life a little bit. And you weren't born in Jackson, Mississippi. You were actually born in Memphis, Tennessee. So I'm a little curious about your upbringing, racism, and other experiences that shaped your social justice outlook that ultimately motivated you to become a member of the Tupelo Nine and become a part of the civil rights movement and the history of that movement.
2: Thanks, Gabriel. My life really began with being born in Memphis, Tennessee on April 14th, 1937. Both of my parents were from Mississippi. They came to Memphis, Tennessee in 1937. Growing up in Memphis, Tennessee at that time, you're not aware of the Jim Crow system that you grew up in, meaning only thing you remember is you're with people of your own race. You knew that you went to school, junior high school, elementary, with your classmates. You had your own barbershop, groceries, stores, churches. So it was a community that you grew up in. So you really didn't know that there was a difference in the races of the people until you noticed things were not what you had become accustomed to, meaning when you would go downtown, you would have to get on the bus, and when you got on the bus, then you automatically, I mean, you knew that you would have to go straight to the back. No questions asked, because you were socialized in this system, and it became a matter of habit. Then you noticed when you would go downtown that there were different water fountains. One said white, the other water fountain said colored. And this was the system that I grew up in that helped shape my growth and development. And I did not really realize that this system was known really as a Jim Crow system. And everything that we were taught in that Jim Crow system was that we as Negro people, we weren't called Negroes at that time, was that we were taught in our history books, we were told by our teachers that we were inferior than the white race. And due to the fact that you would always return back to your community, every time you would see a white person, somehow or another, it struck fear within your soul or your psyche, because you knew that that white person was superior than you. It was only until I went to Booker T. Washington High School when our English teacher told us over and over again that the white people may hate the color of our skin, but you get an education, and that is something that they will never, ever be able to take away. And the thing that still I have a problem with, especially I know whenever I speak of this, when I was 10 years old, I believe, and I would go during the summer with my mother to visit my grandmother and my great-grandmother in Belzoni, Mississippi. I remembered one summer on our way from Belzoni, Mississippi, coming back to Memphis on the Greyhound bus, the midway stop between Belzoni, Mississippi and Memphis, Tennessee, was called a city, Clarksdale, Mississippi, and that would be the midway point where you would get off and you would go into the colored section for food and whatever. And on our way back to the bus, I don't know what was said, but the Greyhound bus driver, a big, burly, red-faced bus driver, all I saw was him hitting my mother in the face and knocking her down on the to the gravel road there. And when I ran to her, her mouth was bleeding. And that just really, really, really reinforced a certain amount of hatred for all white people at that age. And that pretty much added also to the hurt and the pain that I've suffered during those years when I was in school and in Memphis. And my mother, we got back on the Greyhound bus, and as usual, we went to the back. But after graduating from high school, I always remembered what my English teacher told me. And from then on, I vowed to challenge the Jim Crow system of segregation.
3: Now, you mentioned your teacher saying something that resonated with you in terms of getting an education, and that's something that can't ever be taken away. So that's a nice way to transition to you coming to Mississippi and enrolling in Tougaloo. So what brought you there to Tougaloo College, and how did you get involved with the school's NAACP chapter when you were a student?
2: I attribute going to Tougaloo to having become ordained after completing my freshman year at Arkansas A&M College in Pine Bluff. I was a minister of the Christian church denomination, the Disciples of Christ. At that time, I had a wife, Clara Wallace Jackson, and I had a daughter that was born there. And as I mentioned earlier, education really was something that I knew that I had to get. And I wrote the missionary board of the Disciple of Christ regarding a ministerial scholarship, if I would be able to be awarded a ministerial scholarship to get on with my education. Well, fortunately, I was awarded a ministerial scholarship to Tougaloo Southern Christian College at that time. Now it's known as Tougaloo College. And I was awarded a ministerial scholarship. And that is what happened. I went to Tougaloo in the spring of 60, and I was awarded a musical scholarship. And so I attended Tougaloo Southern Christian College in the fall of 60. I did not know where Tougaloo was located. I didn't know anything about Tougaloo Southern Christian College. But when I arrived on that campus, I found out by Tougaloo Southern Christian College being a private Christian college, and I found out later that the black movement with regards to civil rights issues, this was the place that you wanted to be with regards to challenging Jim Crow system. The State College, Jackson State College, could not participate in any kind of civil rights activities or demonstrations. So in the fall of 60, I found out that on the campus of Tougaloo College, they had a NAACP youth council there on the campus. I found out that this gentleman named, who was my mentor and my leader, Medgar Wiley Evers, always frequented Tougaloo College, and he always spoke there, and he lived in Jackson, Mississippi, and had become the national field secretary of the state. And so he was the one that called a meeting of those who were really interested in continuing to fight for the rights of our people against the Jim Crow system. And so we had a meeting. This was in September of 1960. The president, Reverend Otis Smith, which I found out from reading the book Title Heroes by Mrs. Merle Evers Williams and Dr. Manning Marble of Columbia University. I bought this book in 05. But I did not know really that Reverend Otis Smith at that time on September 19th was due to be in court as a result of being involved in a Easter boycott of that spring of 1960. And it just so happened that they voted me. I was 23 years old, and the group of members of the youth council voted me to become president, and I had just gotten there, and that is how I ended up getting to Tougaloo and being involved in the demonstration, and that was the beginning of our meeting with Medgar, and Medgar then at that time would begin formulating a plan really for us to go into the segregated all-white library.
3: Let me jump in here and just remind listeners that I'm speaking with Joseph Jackson Jr. Joseph Jackson Jr. is a living member of the Tougaloo Nine that did a sit-in at the Jackson Public Library on March 27th, 1961. And we're recounting that history. And I do want to segue into the sit-in. Tell our listeners more about how the actual planning of the Tougaloo Nine or the Jackson Public Library sit-in took place.
2: Well, actually, this was Medgar Evers' plan. From being there on the campus and getting to know Medgar, he was already a man, really, that was committed to bringing about integration in public facilities. He was about trying to integrate the public schools. He was also about trying to not only boycott the businesses in downtown Jackson, but he was also concerned about voters' rights. And so he had already established himself really as someone that appeared to have become a threat to the state of Mississippi, especially Jackson, which was the capital. And so when we met, he was the man, he was the one that decided to challenge the public segregated library system. And his plan was for us to go to our Negro library with the inferior books that was known that the George Washington Carver library had. We had to choose books that we knew that the George Washington Carver library did not have. All nine of us really did that. This was Medgar's plan. So when we would walk into the segregated white library, we knew that they had the books that we had chosen to check out from their library. We were told that, knowing that we would get arrested, none of us, knowing that if we were asked whose idea was it or who planned this, who was your leader, we knew that we were not going to say Medgar Evers planned this. And that is how we were able to implement this plan, which really came from Medgar Evers. And we went into the library, and all nine of us, and it was an earth-shattering experience because you knew that you were challenging the Jim Crow laws of the state of Mississippi by trying to break down these social barriers and just the thought of entering that library, you really didn't have any time to dwell on being afraid in terms of what you had done. That came later, you know, when we were in the jail cells. But, you know, when we walked into the library, I mean, you know, it was already quiet in the library. But, I mean, it was like on the outside, on our way to the library, you know, we just felt normal. We just felt, you know, to be just like an average college student. But the moment we opened those doors, matter of fact, I saw a small clipping on one of the documentaries on TV, and I that's the only video clip that I have. But it showed three of my colleagues, James, Sammy, Bradford, opening the door to the back entrance of the library and letting Evelyn Pierce and Geraldine Edwards in. We, Albert Lassiter, Alfred Cook, Meredith Anding, Janice Jackson, Ethel Sawyer, and myself, we entered into the front of the library. The moment we stepped in that library, all I know in terms of what I felt when I saw the expressions of those faces on those white people, I mean, it was a hush. I mean, just looking at the expression, they was frightened. They didn't know how to handle it other than to reach for the phone and to call the Jackson Police Department. As a matter of fact, to show you how nervous we were, Ethel Sawyer, I believe, when the police officers came to arrest us, I think she said, really, that she was glad that the police officer didn't look at the book that she was reading because her book had been turned upside down. And then they came in and they asked us to leave. Chief Pierce and his police officers, they gathered around the various tables where we were sitting with our books that we had checked out from the library. And I think they asked us maybe about two or three times that this was an illegal assembly, and that if we didn't disperse, we would be arrested. We didn't move. And then they asked us who was our leader. Well, we knew we weren't going to say Medgar Evers was our leader. We just said, we don't have a leader. Well, after that, they told us that we were under arrest for disturbing the peace. And they put us in the paddy wagon and took us to jail.
3: Did any of the, in the whites only part of the library, I'm wondering, like you said that people were frightened, so they didn't really say anything hateful towards you while you were there. How long was it before the police arrested you? Did the whole sit-in last, and then you said you're arrested for disturbing the peace. How long did the Jackson Police Department hold you? And then tell me about that time in jail for the period of time that you spent for the sit-in.
2: You know, when we entered that library, everyone really, for the most part, really were in a state of shock, because you have to remember that this was the first time in Jackson's history that Negroes really had ever entered their segregated all-white public library. And so when we walked in, no one came over to us, especially the white students, whoever were in there. No one, it was just, they were speechless. And they just couldn't believe what was happening. And with us, you know what I mean? Once we got our books, we just sat really, you know, steadfastly in the chairs and just was looking in the books, you know, and we didn't really have any idea in terms of how long we were there before the police officers came. That was not our focus. We knew that they were coming. I mean, but one of my colleagues said that really, while waiting for the police to get there, one of my colleagues said they were glad that they got there because that relieved the pressure on them. And I was glad that they came, because just being there and knowing what you've just done, and nobody is talking, and it's just silence, and everybody's waiting for the police to come to take you away. That is exactly what happened. No one said any racial slurs or any derogatory names at all. It was just that experience for both races.
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And so when they took us to jail now it was a different story because, I mean, here we are in the paddy wagon, and that's when, your mind is telling you, now look what you've done. You know what's going to happen to you when they lock you up in those jails. That's what went through my mind. And, I had a script. Matter of fact, when they put us in jail and they booked us and everything, at the beginning, they put the four female ladies in one cell together, and five of us in another cell. That was prior to booking us and prior to interrogating us regarding what we had done. So they, after they had booked us, then they separated us, and I was in the cell with Abbott Lassiter and Meredith Anding, and they put James Sammy Bradford and Alfred Cook in another cell, and I don't know about the females. I know they separated us, and then that's when they took each one of us at a time, the females and then the males at a time, and they interrogated us about why we did it, who was the leader, and et cetera. My thing was, we knew really that according to Medgar Evers, we knew that we would be released from jail. It was in the afternoon. Excuse me. We knew that with confidence that we would be released from jail at least about 7 or 7:30 that night. I think it was that Monday night. Because the NAACP had posted bond with the Jackson Police Department. So we knew we was going to be out. Well, that did not happen. And the later it got, that was when I really became frightened. And my script was, if they came in there and got me, because knowing that system and reflecting back on Emmett Till and what happened to him and the historical history of lynchings that's connected with Mississippi, the lady it got that night, I was in fear of my life. And my mind said, well, if they come for you, brother, you better have a script ready that may cause them or the Klan to change their minds about taking you out into a field and hanging you, because you know that's what they're going to do. And so my script was, if they came in to get me, I was going to fall on bended knees and plead with them, like, please, Mr. Klansman, don't hang me. I have a wife and two little children in Memphis, Tennessee, and if you release me this night, I promise you that I will never, ever come back here to Jackson, Mississippi, and violate your Jim Crow laws. I think one of my colleagues said, well, that sounds very good, but you know what the Klansman would say?
Nigger, you should have thought about that before you entered our segregated public library. I mean, that whole night went by, and the late it got, and then over into Tuesday morning, I mean, I was just really just frightened, just with fear. We were not released until later that Tuesday evening. Now, what was even more frightening, reading in the 2005 book titled The Hero, the writings, the speeches, and the letters of Medgar Evers, I didn't know what time it was because I knew it was a long time in jail. And I had just found out from reading Medgar's account of what happened. Sheriff Guilfoy, at that time, according to what was written in that book, had the bond money on Monday, but he refused to release us and made himself unavailable that Monday to prevent him from releasing us out on bond. And when I read that in 05, I said, that's what I was feeling, because sheriffs or those in law enforcement have been known and to leave the keys. They're in the jail for anybody, a mob, to come in. And I felt that, but I didn't find out why it took so long for us to have been released until I read that in that book. And when we were released, there was jubilation when we got back to the campus of Tougaloo. I mean, really, they called us the Mississippi Pioneers. Reverend John Mangrum, one of the professors of religion, who was our advisor of the NAACP Youth Council, called us pioneers, Mississippi pioneers. Everybody really was proud of our courage and our determination and just to be able to challenge the system. And so there again, you know, we've got to go to court on this matter. And that particular day when we were taken to Hines Courthouse, I would say there were a large a crowd of Negroes just waving their hands and smiling and just so proud of us when we got out of the cars to go up the steps leading into the courthouse. I don't know what happened outside, but you know, I've always kept archival information of that incident, and I have an archival piece from the newspaper, the Jackson newspaper, called The Patriot,
the Patriot. And the article, in bold letters, the topic was, Jackson reaches a turning point. And there were approximately 100 Negroes standing outside screaming. They were happy to see the students from Tougaloo enter into the courtroom. And further down, I read that the Jackson police officers were unable to really maintain control of that crowd. And, you know, we only know of the dogs, you know, that was biting the Negroes there in Birmingham. You know, that was on national TV, you know. But people don't know that they had German Shepherd dogs at that time in 1961, and some of our people were threatened to be bitten by these dogs. And my leader and my mentor was really caught in the midst of the riot to the point where he was hit over the head by a police officer with his pistol. And this was what was written in this archival newspaper. Well, when we entered into the courthouse facing the judge, judge told us that we were charged with disturbing the peace, all nine of us, and that we would be fined $100 each, provided that we would not participate in any other acts of civil disobedience. Because if we did, if we were involved, if we involved ourselves in future civil rights demonstration, then the suspended sentence would be rescinded, and the next step would be what happened to the Freedom Riders the following month when they rode into Jackson in May. We would be sent to Parchman State Penitentiary.

0: Jackson State College was a state college, and that it did not really want any of the students to be involved in going down to the courthouse or being involved in any kind of gathering. And I think about 15 of Jackson State College students disobeyed, and they went on down to the courthouse anyway. And for as far as my knowledge is concerned, they were suspended. When we got back to the campus and everything, I finished my sophomore year there. Of 1960, I returned back to the fall of 60, and I was a philosophy and religion major. And in the spring of 60, right at the end of the fall semester, when it was ending, my son, Joseph M. Jackson the third, was a year and 3 months old, became very, very ill. He had a very serious virus. My wife, Clara, wrote me a letter and said that she was really trying to make ends meet and trying to take care of the medical bills, but she no longer could hang on, and therefore I had to come home, had to come back to Memphis. And that's how it all ended for me at Tougaloo in the spring of 1962.
1: I want to remind our listeners that I am speaking with Joseph Jackson Jr., one of the Tougaloo Nine, who sat in a segregated library, the Jackson Public Library, on March 27th, 1961. And we're here talking about that history. Now, you have a deep reverence for your mentor, Medgar Evers, and you did have to leave Jackson, you did have to leave Tougaloo to care for your sick child. But I'm wondering where you were when you got the news of Edward's assassination, and what thoughts and feelings and emotions were going through your head at that time of that terrible news.
0: Well, I was at home in Memphis when I heard that he was assassinated on June 12th, sometime past midnight. And I don't know, I still have some bitterness during that time. Primarily because, you know, I have to give it to Bob Dylan, who wrote the song A Pawn in the Game, regarding Byron D. LeBeckwith being used as a pawn by the wealthy plantation owners in Mississippi. And he allowed himself to be a pawn to assassinate my leader. But witnessing the March on Washington on August the 28th of that same year, and knowing that Medgar should have been there making his speech on behalf of his constituency in Jackson, Mississippi, and realizing that he was assassinated in June, and I would say about 2 months later, my leader and my mentor was no longer there to be present there at the March on Washington. And it's very painful right now for me to really have those thoughts, because he was a courageous man when he had the opportunity to to lead.

0: that state, which is known as a closed society. Those are my thoughts.
1: And going back to the sit-in of Jackson Public Library in 1961, you yourself had been, it took until about the 50th anniversary, correct, of the sit-in itself before the historical significance of your own action came back into your life. So I want to ask about why did that happen, that disconnect? So tell us about that, as you know, winding down the story, how Tougaloo is finally coming back around again, not just in your life personally, but more people are going to learn about the sit-in, about what you did, and it's going to take on a second, it'll have a rebirth of history. So when did it start coming back, and how do you feel about its rebirth of history?
0: It would just so happen that I was watching a documentary called The Last White Night, and it was about my son. It was 2013, December, and my son said, "Daddy," he said, "there's a documentary of a man that's interviewing Byron D. Lebeckwith Jr. And he was involved in the Freedom Summer event. And he mentioned Medgar Evers. He said, "I don't know whether or not that show is going to re-air, but if it does, I'm going to record it for you." Well, this was like December of 2013. It re-aired. There was the last program that re-aired, I think, in January 2014. And it was at that time that I saw the annual Medgar Evers Parade. And I said, "Oh, I've got to go to Jackson. I've got to really, really get this image out of my head, because when I left Tougaloo, I'm just aware of nothing but the segregated system. And I've got to really participate in my leader's parade." Well, that's how I found out about the Medgar Evers Parade. And it was going to be on June 7th, that Saturday. Me and my son flew on United Airlines from California, and we arrived in Jackson, Mississippi about 8 a.m. that morning. And here is really the clincher. We checked into the Holiday Inn Express Hotel, and that hotel is just about 5 minutes from the campus of Tougaloo College. And just knowing now, I was a part of seeing the changes that had taken place in Mississippi, to be able to live in an integrated hotel here on June 6th here in 2014, whereas I knew that 53 years prior, that was non-existent. And so on that Saturday, well, not only that Friday I met Charles Evers at his radio station, Medgar's oldest brother. He was 91 years old last year. God bless his soul. We went to the banquet, the Medgar Evers Foundation banquet that they give out scholarship. It was just so happened that Merle Evers Williams was there presenting an award to a prominent doctor who was a friend of Medgar's, and I saw Rena, Medgar's only daughter, there at the banquet. We took pictures and everything. And I'm sitting there at the table with four other ladies, and I'm sharing my history. And one of the ladies said, "Oh, yes, I remember the trial because I attended your trial on that day." And I said, "Oh, wow." And so that was an unusual experience for me to be back. And then that Saturday, me and my son, we met there at Freedom Corner. Freedom Corner is an intersection of Martin Luther King Boulevard and Medgar Wiley Evers Avenue. They call that Freedom Corner. And me and my son, they have a statue of Medgar and Martin there, right there on Freedom Corner. And me and my son took pictures standing in front of it. And then we were in the parade. And so that's how I became reconnected with our history as being a part of the Tougaloo Nine. I don't know when the term Tougaloo Nine really was coined, but, you know, that's what we are called now. And so that was in June 6th and 7th. And the greatest honor that I could have ever received was when Debbie Fierce, through our email contact, who is the executive director of the Jackson Hines Library System, sent me a letter and sent letters to the other Tougaloo Nine, inviting us to attend a celebration of the Tougaloo Nine on August the 28th, 2014. And that we would receive a medallion with our names engraved on the back and with the emblem of the Jackson Hines County Library emblem on the front. And she said that we will also receive a DVD copy of the reenactment of our read-in demonstration being reenacted by nine of the young librarians, the aides who work for the library. They are going to reenact our demonstration, and we would have a DVD commemorating that event. Although I couldn't make it because, you know, I have glaucoma, and I wrote and told her, you know, the reason why I would be unable to make it. And she sent me my medallion and a copy of the DVD in the mail. And that's how I became connected again to the history of the Tougaloo Nine. I mean, it was, you call it fate, the Zeitgeist, destiny, whatever you want to call it. All I know, you know, it happened. And then now here you are, you know what I mean? So I, you know, this is an awe inspiring moment for me. And I have no control over what really has transpired with regards to the history of the civil rights history of the Tougaloo Nine.
1: Well, on that note, thank you for your actions that day on March 27, 1961. And also, thank you very much for sharing your story and your struggle with our listeners here today.
0: My pleasure.
2: And that does it for this week's From the Vault. We want to give a special thanks to From the Vault guest producer Gabriel San Roman, who is also the author of Venceremos, Victor Jara and the New Chilean Song Movement, co-creator of the 2015 calendar of Revolt, and a writer with the OC Weekly. 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I've been your host, Brian DeShazer. 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
5: Hi, I'm Jared Ewey, the host of Yonder Radio, where we take rural conversations and launch them into national reach orbit. And that's what we're doing this week. We're talking to Jana Rose Schleiss of KBIA, the radio station out of Columbia, Missouri. And what's going on in Missouri is at the intersection of inflation and energy. And then Alexis Borogovsky talks about sustainable farming and brings us a tiny rhyme that will help us get there. Jocelyn Catterson is doing everything one person can. She's in the San Luis Valley, and she interprets drought through her art. We also chat with Nick Bolin of Frontier and Katie Campbell of ProPublica. They put together a documentary, Toxic Ground, How Oil Field Pollution is Threatening Oklahoma. That is on the way, along with Frankie Feligi. We love talking to her from Arts Midwest. And our featured musician this week is Ryan Brashear, a rising country star at an intersection in his life. Tune in for all that and more this week on Yonder Radio.
6: Partly sunny, with a chance of some afternoon showers and thunderstorms, and high temperatures around 88. The showers may continue into the evening hours, then clearing overnight, with mostly cloudy skies and lows around 68 degrees. For Saturday, there's a chance of showers in the morning, then showers and thunderstorms are likely in the afternoon, with highs around 86. This is WRFI.
5: Jared Ewey here, host of Yonder Radio, Rural Conversations with National Reach, and we thank you for being here. We're going to go full fireside chat on you today, folks. Tell your friends, this show is packed. Coming up, Jana Rose Schleiss on Quip. It's about energy, it's inflation, it is the conversation for right now. A woman named Alexis from the World Wildlife Fund shows up and gives us a tiny rhyme that may change your life. And we're going big with ProPublica, a huge story out of Oklahoma. All of that is coming up with music and trivia and now news with editor of Yonder Radio. I'm trying to be efficient here, Susanna, as I know you're the one that has to cut out all the extra stuff I say. So, efficiently to you, Susanna Brown with Rural Headlines. What's going on?
7: Hey, Jared. So I can't edit my voice to sound like yawn, but here I am with the news.
5: Thank goodness.
7: This first story is from Newsweek, and it's about President Donald Trump's approval rating. So among rural Americans, President Trump has swung back into negative territory, according to a new Fox News poll. This poll is showing Trump at a 44% approval and 56% disapproval among rural voters. That is a 14-point decline from June, when the same polling found him at 51% approval and 49% disapproval. Rural voters do continue to view Trump more favorably than voters overall, but dissatisfaction with the economy and inflation remains widespread.
5: Welcome to America, where every day is an election year. What is happening here? The Medscape Medical News and Radiation Deserts. What's the story?
7: So in more than two-thirds of U.S. counties, which is home to over 50 million people, there is a lack of radiation oncology practice sites. This is from 2025, according to a national analysis of Medicare data. And so between 2018 and 2025, community-based radiation oncology practice sites had higher odds of disappearing than hospital-affiliated sites, and also sites in rural counties had higher odds of disappearing than those in urban counties. So overall, the consequences of this data shows that in areas where that are maybe already underserved, there are growing barriers to accessing radiation therapy.
5: And Grist reporting on wildfire smoke, many of us living it. What are they saying, Susanna?
7: So wildfire season, as we've heard lots about, is becoming longer and more severe across the American West, and specifically in Montana. Wildfire has always been a part of the landscape, but now summer is including days or even weeks when it's recommended that children stay indoors because of how unhealthy the air outside is. And what's interesting is this isn't just having consequences on children's lungs from the smoky air, but also a 2024 UNICEF report found that wildfire smoke is also impacting children's learning, mental well-being, and opportunities for play and that kind of enrichment that can really shape children's livelihoods and their childhoods.
5: So let's do them a favor and stay informed for a better planet. Susanna Brown, bringing the kind of Ivy League luster you'll never hear from Jan Podolsky. Is he coming back soon? What happened to him?
7: He's coming back. I didn't hurt him too badly.
5: Okay. On Yonder Radio with Rural Headlines. Thank you.
7: Thanks, Jared.
5: All right. Well, whatever's going on, Jan, it's all in jest. We hope for you the best. A little poem. And that was Susanna Brown doing the news, the editor of this very show, Yonder Radio. Energy is the story across the nation. Actually, energy and inflation. And standing at that intersection is the woman I'm about to talk to, Jana Roschleiss. She's a reporter with public radio station KBIA in Columbia, Missouri. She covers energy, utilities, infrastructure, environment, and agriculture for the rural communities in central Missouri. I'm excited that you're here because you can share with us the details of something called QIP, which was quiet for a while. But it's back because it seems like it's fertile grounds for this debate again. What is QIP?
8: Yeah, I've been following a 50-year-old debate that's been reignited. As you mentioned, electricity demand is rising, and that's on people's minds. And lawmakers and industry are looking for ways to respond to that. And specifically in Missouri, policymakers are looking towards nuclear power. They want new nuclear power. They think it's the right choice to fill this spiking energy demand we have. But those multi-million dollar investments, that's a lot of money, and that how to pay for that has become a sticking point in the state legislature this year. And that brings us to QIP. So yeah, it stands for Construction Work in Progress, CWIP. And it's essentially a financing mechanism that would allow a utility company looking to build a new power plant. It would allow them to kind of spread the financial burden out among customers. They can charge customers little by little, anybody getting power from them in their service area, through their utility bills. And that's shifting that cost burden away from the companies and among all of us. And they can do that while that project is in construction, so before it's completed or producing any power. So the good thing for the company is it means that using QIP would allow them to build stuff, but they don't have to take out these huge loans, often when it comes to nuclear power, prohibitively expensive loans that come with huge interest to finance those projects.
5: And the story of QIP, it's got history, and it's just so tied in with everything we look back on as a society, things we remember with the energy crunch in the 70s, and there it is born. So give us a little bit of that journey.
8: Yes, let's go back to the 1970s. It was a decade wherein I did not exist, but I learned a lot about it for this reporting. There are a lot of economic conditions of the 70s that we're seeing again today. For one, that increasing electricity demand that I mentioned was the same in the 70s. Inflation was high, cost of living was rising, gas prices were up due to global conflicts. All of those things we're seeing again today. And, you know, late 60s, early 70s, and mid 70s, a lot of nuclear power plants were being built. Almost all of America's fleet was built during those that time period. At the beginning of that decade, Missouri's first and still only commercial nuclear power plant was built. It's in Callaway County here in mid-Missouri. The company behind the project at the time was Union Electric. It's now owned by a utility called Ameren. And the public, like today, in the 70s, many Missourians were frustrated with that rising cost of living and how those increases were showing up on their utility bills. And in the mid-70s, that led to a campaign to ban QIP via ballot initiative. And it was successful. Voters in 1976 voted to ban QIP, and the ban went in effect. And that was in effect for decades. Power companies in Missouri could not use this financing mechanism to build power plants until last year. The Missouri legislature changed that law to explicitly allow gas plants to use QIP. And there's debate about whether it can apply to other types of construction. They've added some consumer protections that didn't exist in the 1970s, but basically now QIP is back on the table, and it's kicked off this debate about whether it can or should be used to pay for new nuclear power plants.
5: There we enter into the pros and cons, and the arguments are many. Tell me about some of these pros and cons that you've been learning.
8: Yeah, some of the QIP debate mirrors just the nuclear power debate, period. A lot of folks who are pro-QIP are pro-nuclear power generally. And we've been in this energy transition for some years now, right? Society is trying to move away from dependence on fossil fuels. So as we do that, some folks are seeing nuclear power as a good baseload power source. Let me use a couple of industry words here, but I'll explain them. Baseload power is essentially a plant that can work around the clock. That's producing power almost at all times. And energy experts say that that type of power is necessary right now to complement solar and wind, which are called intermittent resources, aka they only produce power when the conditions are right, when the sun is shining, when the wind is blowing. So one of my sources, Michael Cicuta, is an energy economist at the University of Missouri. He's in agreement that it's a good baseload power source, nuclear power. And he says QIP is going to keep power companies from having to take on huge amounts of debt to finance new power plants. We were talking about whether a state having QIP like enables them to invest in more power or have more power. There's certainly anecdotal evidence that that has an impact for nuclear power as it has in Missouri.
5: And this is Michael Cicuta.
9: About 11, 12 years ago, Ameren tried to propose a second Callaway plant and asked for QIP authority to do that. And because they didn't get the QIP authority, they didn't build it. So here we are 10 years later, about when that facility might have been coming online. And we are in a tremendous energy deficit.
5: And then there are those who know the cons and maybe even see it as such. Tell us that story.
8: Yeah, totally. Nuclear power is expensive. It, as far as power plants go, they often take much longer to build. And in recent history, they have run way over budget. So those who are anti-QIP say nuclear is a risky investment, and that investment shouldn't be placed on the residents of a state. Jeanette Mott Oxford is president of the board of the Consumers Council of Missouri. It's a statewide consumer advocacy organization. They don't think nuclear power is a cheap source of energy, and they also say that QIP is a bad deal for Missourians. They compare it to when the St. Louis Cardinals wanted to use public financing to build a new stadium.
5: Well, if you're breaking out the St. Louis Cardinals, this fight has gotten ugly. Here's a take from Jeanette Mott Oxford.
10: They wanted us to pay $431 million to build this new ballpark and then charge us more to attend the games. Such a deal, right? That's socializing the risk and privatizing the profit. We help build it, and then we have a higher, you know, a higher cost for what we get in the end. We help build a nuclear power plant for Ameren, and we have higher rates in the end for our electricity. Such a deal.
8: proposals both to ban QIP and to support it. They died in the legislature this spring. I do suspect that the debate isn't over. Missouri's Governor Mike Kehoe has assembled a task force to look for ways to expand nuclear power in the state of Missouri, and the corporate utility Ameren, who owns the power plant in Callaway County. They have been very clear that new nuclear power is a part of their long-term goals. Jeanette Mott-Oxford and the Consumers Council, they want QIP back on the ballot. Right now, they're asking the legislature to put it back on the ballot, and they want it on the ballot as a constitutional amendment. So what happened last year could not happen again if it were to pass again.
5: Jana Rose Schleiss, thank you so much for this story, and we look forward to following it and learning more.
8: Thank you so much for your time, Jared.
5: That was Jana Rose Schleiss with KBIA in Columbia, Missouri. You can find more about CWIP and energy in Missouri by following Jana's reporting at kbia.org. And now our featured musician this week, Ryan Brashear, a country singer who grew up on a cattle farm in southern Kentucky. Well, he recently moved back to his hometown. This is a song in the making. He's gone from Nashville back to Upton. And today we talked to him about how he is inspired by his small town and then moving out of the big city. What does it mean for Ryan and his career? So there is this video I found of you probably about 15 years ago, and you tear a hole in small town America by playing Chuck Berry's Johnny Be Good, and it won you first place in a talent contest.
11: Yeah.
5: And I'm wondering, what did that guy not know about life that you do know now?
11: Oh my gosh, there's so much that that guy didn't know. I thought like duck walking across the stage like Chuck Berry was cool, and doing everything that anybody else did, I was trying to copy it.
5: You're more authentic now? You found something in yourself that you like?
11: I would like to think so. In the past 10 years, that's, you know, I think that's the hardest thing to do. At least it's been a struggle for me, because, you know, I've spent the better part of my music career playing covers, playing other people's stuff. The thing that I kind of struggle with is like putting out stuff like, I think people will like this. And I made that mistake. I know now that the new stuff that I've been writing, it's like, I really enjoy playing that more. So I don't think I'm just like totally authentic. I think I'm still pulling from my influences, but I'm definitely getting a much better direction. It's like, okay, this is the way I want to go. And this is what I want to be remembered doing.

0: Well, congratulations to Upton, Kentucky, because I saw in the 2020 census you cracked 700 people.
1: Really?
0: Yeah.
1: Good deal. Moving on up.
0: Yeah, it's just, it looks beautiful down there. I mean, you've got the birthplace of Abraham Lincoln. You got Mammoth Cave Park, right? That's pretty close to you.
1: Mm-hmm.
0: Talk about Upton a little bit. How does Upton make Ryan Brashear the artist that he is?
1: I think just growing up, I mean, you had kind of had to get creative in ways to entertain yourself. Like, there wasn't a ton to do here, but it wasn't a bad thing. That's one reason I'm glad to be back here. And nothing wrong with Nashville, but it's just I enjoy this better. And I know the people. You feel a little more familiar with everybody. And I don't know, when I drive through Upton, I see the ballpark that I've written about. I see the, like, church softball and baseball when I was a little kid. And just all the farms there that have, I don't know, I've worked on some of those other farms that kind of helped instill somewhat of a work ethic, I guess, to survive in the industry. So it's just inspired me a lot. And I'm glad to be back here now. And I've written more songs, I think, since I've been back here now. It's just, there's just like less pressure here for some reason. I don't know, it could all be in my head, but it just feels more at peace.
0: You know, there was a time when leaving L.A. or New York or Nashville was a sign that you'd given up, but that's not the case anymore. I mean, this may be necessary for your career. How are you seeing this?
1: That's definitely like a fear that I had, and everybody I've talked to is like, no, like, you need to quit thinking of it like that. Just, I think back in the day, you know, in the 90s and the 2000s, we didn't have technology the way that we did. Like, everybody can set up a studio. I can set up a studio right here in this kitchen and record an album. And it's like, you couldn't do that then. So if you weren't there doing it, then you had like no chance of recording or, you know, meeting that right person or whatever it is. But nowadays, I think that's helped, you know, with writing. I do a lot of writing with people in Nashville, with people in just other states remotely. And then I'm not too far from Nashville, so I still go quite a bit. I went a couple of days last week, and it's like, no, I'm still playing, and I'm still playing everywhere. All over the country. I just got back from Mexico playing down in Cabo, and I played Roatan, Honduras earlier this year.
0: I got to wonder, you know, you said in an interview I saw that you were all or nothing from a very young age about being a country music star. And I'm wondering about your parents. Did they ever have to find gentle ways to talk about potential disappointment to their country kid who may have been distracted while they were herding cattle?
1: I don't know if they found gentle ways. They just straight up told me, like, very few people make it. You probably won't. Just protective, you know. I've got a 5-year little boy, and it stresses me out. Just, I don't want anything to happen to him. So I can't imagine, like, I think about my early on when I first started doing this, traveling all over the country at all hours of the night. And I drove back from North Dakota straight through. We left at 8 o'clock in the morning and got home at 8 o'clock the next morning and never stopped. We just took shifts driving. I'm like, if my kid did that, that would make me a basket case.
0: Yeah.
1: They told me, they just like, you know, this is a really hard business. Like, not a lot of people make it. And if you talk to my dad, he would tell you, like, I was pretty stubborn. I was like, oh, I think I can. I don't know why, but I think I can. I was like, I'm going to give it a shot. I'm like, I know I definitely won't make it if I don't try. So it all started there and just been chipping away at it for 12 years.
0: Well, you have this album out, I'll Start Again. Sounds incredible.
2: Everything you're chasing, it's right in front of you. Get there when we get there. When it's time, it's time. Life ain't a race.
1: Thank you. I'm really happy with it. This record, of all the stuff that I've done leading up to this, this has been, you know, what I'm most proud of.
0: Well, Ryan, I greatly appreciate you sharing your house and your time and your story, and we can't wait to share your music and you on Yonder Radio, so greatly appreciate it.
1: Well, thank you guys for having me.
2: It's time we start treating one another. Maybe it's time, like a sister.
0: That was Ryan Brashear, a country musician out of Upton, Kentucky. You can find his newest album, I'll Start Again, on Apple Music, Spotify, or wherever you find your music. Now it's time for our first trivia clue. Every week, we bring you rural trivia about everything from history to pop culture. And the answer to this week's trivia is an event that took place in 1927. or in the 1900s, as my kids talk about my birth year, on the border of Tennessee and Virginia. 1927, border of Tennessee and Virginia. What is it? Some more trivia clues are coming up. We're going to talk to Alexis Bonagofsky and this simple rhyme for the prairies for all of us. Oh, and ProPublica in this story out of Oklahoma, this family and what they're dealing with. That is coming up on Yonder Radio.
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0: 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But right now, Alexis Bonagofsky is the vice president of the World Wildlife Fund's Great Plains Program, and she grew up the daughter of a farm town's tire guy, so she knows work. She knows farming communities, and now she works with ranchers and tribes to bring back diversity in the prairie ecosystem to help wildlife and agriculture alike. She's also a freelance writer and photographer who documents the prairies of eastern Montana. And let me know when you hear it, the rhyme. I'll remind you what it is on the other side. I want to know about east of Billings. Tell us about where you live and where you grew up.
4: So east of Billings is an idea, a concept, a sort of metaphor for things that people don't pay attention to or maybe care about as much. And the term came from my friend Wally McCrae, who was a cowboy poet and rancher east of Billings. And him and I would have coffee a lot of mornings. And he would always say, "Alexis, no one cares what happens EOB." And what he meant by that was that the grasslands and the prairie tend to be overlooked by people, potentially because it just doesn't have that hit you in the face aspect of mountains. And so you have to look closer. But I think people see it as empty. The prairie is where a lot of the wildlife are. It is an economic driver in our grass-based economy. And it's really a place that we need to protect and conserve and make sure is healthy for future generations.
0: So these prairies, despite the topography, are delivering mountains of opportunity for change.
4: Yeah. Yes, they are. They definitely are. And, you know, a lot of people, when we think about the prairies, don't realize how important they are for climate change and carbon sequestration, how important they are for filtration of water, and how important they are for wildlife habitat and for food production.
0: How much power do ranchers have, Alexis, in being able to help with so many things and curbing climate change in maintaining the prairie?
4: Ranchers own and manage, depending on where you're at in the Great Plains, 70 to 80% of the land. And so their decisions impact everyone. It's really important that we support those ranchers in their land management goals, in their attempts to become more sustainable and to make these decisions that will not only provide good, nutritious food for people, but also keep the grasslands healthy. We work with 140 ranches covering about 1.6 million acres, and that is continuing to grow every month.
0: What can a rancher do to change what they're doing to become more sustainable?
4: That's a good question. Every ranch is different. And so when we work with ranchers, we really spend a lot of time trying to understand where they're at and what their goals are for their operation and how conservation projects can help them succeed both financially but also ecologically. And what we say out here is what's good for the bird is good for the herd. Luckily, a lot of management practices that are good for wildlife are also good for cattle. We just really try to understand what improvements can be made, and we're not prescriptive. We don't go in and say, you need to do this, this, and this in order to work with us. A ranch might have a really big pasture, you know, a couple thousand acres that they just turn their cattle out into at a certain time of year and then go gather them in the fall. So we help with, hey, maybe we should split this pasture and you should, you know, rotate the cattle between these two smaller parcels so that land has a chance to rest. We work with a lot of ranchers on virtual fence, which is, you know, basically collars on cows that talk to a satellite so you can fence off riparian areas, you know, without physical fence, which we love because that doesn't impede wildlife movement. And they can be a lot more adaptive in their management. The goal is to make it as easy as possible to make those changes, to de-risk new practices. So like virtual fence, for instance, we want to make sure that people can try it without feeling like, you know, they're going to go into debt doing it. And we found that it works.
0: Do you have a specific story? I mean, you laid out some pretty good examples of what you do and what the World Wildlife Fund does in talking to ranchers. But is there someone you're working with now that you could kind of share with where you are in the process?
4: A story is a ranch we work with in Southeast Montana, and they used our help to split their pastures, add some extra water, and then through those changes, their grass production improved so much that they were able to increase their herd size by 30% without buying more land.
0: Wow.
4: So the fact that someone could increase their herd size by improving the ecological function of their ranch and have better grass, more diversity, more wildlife, and more animals is pretty spectacular.
0: I mean, people get overwhelmed by all the things that we know need to be done. And here you are in this pocket east of Billings doing it. You've got to be stoked, because I am, as you might be able to hear.
4: Well, I appreciate that. There's so many things that could be worked on and do. But for me, the grasslands, the prairie, my home, the people that live here, that's what gets me up every day to do the work I do. And I am very, very lucky that, I mean, who could have imagined that I could work for the World Wildlife Fund from my house near Billings, working with ranchers and tribes and people who care about the prairie? I mean, it is pretty remarkable.
0: Alexis Bonagofsky, making major change in this world, Sustainable Ranching Initiative of the World Wildlife Fund. Thank you so much.
4: Of course, thank you for this time, and I really appreciate the interest in our great grasslands.
0: What's good for the bird is good for the herd. Oh, thank you, Alexis. Well, next up, we have another song from this week's featured musician, Ryan Brashear. Here's All About the Roses.

0: That was All About the Roses from Ryan Brashear on Yonder Radio. Next, we're headed to southern Colorado, to the San Luis Valley, where Jocelyn Catterson works for the Rio Grande Headwaters Land Trust and also makes art that interprets scientific concepts like drought for community members. She's also a member of one of our previous featured musicians in the gothic folk band The Beauty and the Horror. She is a Swiss Army knife of activity for her community, for the environment, for your soul. Here's Jocelyn.
1: The San Luis Valley is an insanely special place that has been tugging at my heartstrings my entire life. I have always really loved rural communities. I grew up in a rural community. I've spent most of my life in rural communities. The moment that I moved here, I just felt so held by the valley and this community, and it was just like a gut feeling that this is exactly where I'm supposed to be. People in the valley talk a lot about the frog spirit, and everybody

0: a lot of my art focuses on really place-based topics, often natural resource topics, trying to translate some of the really complex science tied to water here in the San Luis Valley to more digestible visuals for people to help them understand. Sort of the example of the type of work that I do is the groundwater piece that I did, which is a giant 4 wooden panels combined titled The Big Picture. And so within that painting, there is literal data, you know, there's groundwater aquifer data, snow water equivalent graphs surrounding all of that. So without even knowing what the data that you're looking at is, you can understand the story. You have picture of the aquifer, declining snowpack, potato plants growing in specific parts of the data versus other parts, pictures of burning beetle kill and wildfire smoke and dust on snowy mountains and how all of these things are connected. Art is never really just art for me. Art transcends language. And so I think that often science can get really caught up in jargon. So many of these scientific topics are very relevant to our local community, and sometimes we have to see it in order to feel that the data is actually connected to us. I've done a handful of projects where I've like gotten farmers and ranchers teary-eyed, which is I feel like a big deal, because they can look at it and it hits a certain chord that's different than me standing up in front of an audience and talking about drought in the San Luis Valley. So much of what I do, whether it's art personally or the programs that I create here, is trying to get more people aware of what is happening around them with the ultimate goal of more civic engagement.
1: Jocelyn Catterson, who strangely enough, her sister lives in my childhood home in Gould, Colorado. Weird coincidence. She's in Del Norte, Colorado now. You can find her art at jocelyncattersonart.com and learn more about the Rio Grande Headwaters Land Trust at writeslv.org. It's time for our next trivia clue. This event was made possible by new technologies. Remember, it was 1927. It was made possible by new technologies at the time, like portable and electric microphones. Was it the first bad open mic night? I don't know. Coming up, we'll have the answer, and we're also going to be talking to journalists from ProPublica and this documentary, Toxic Ground. It's an incredible conversation about, I would say, a watershed, oil shed event in Oklahoma on Yonder Radio.
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1: Yonder Radio, Rural Conversations with National Reach. Hello, my name is Jared, and Nick Bolin, a reporter with The Frontier, and Katie Campbell, a filmmaker with ProPublica. The two of them are behind a new documentary film called Toxic Ground, which tells the disturbing story of the consequences of orphaned and uncapped oil wells in Oklahoma. The film follows the Merediths, whose home began filling with toxic wastewater last year, and who have struggled to get a response from the state government. Here's Nick Bolin and Katie Campbell. Nick, how does your relationship begin with the Merediths, and what's happening with this family that gets you involved?
3: The quick story for them is on a day last August, this oily, black, sludgy substance just started coming up through the floor of their bathroom. It was coming up into their bedroom. Their eventual solution, and it kind of remains the solution today, is they had to drill a hole in the foundation outside the house where they thought it was coming up, and they were able to kind of divert this gushing substance into the yard where it is now killing all their grass and filling up a trench and spilling into the neighbor's yard. So subsequent investigations have showed that there's an old oil well that was essentially just plugged with mud, not plugged by anything resembling modern standards, in the 1940s. And state records show that that's about 400 feet, just kind of like out their backyard. There are some other aerial images from decades ago that suggest that that old well might not be 400 feet out the backyard. It might actually be right underneath the house. The state has not officially located the well yet, but it seems like a very plausible explanation for what's going on here is that there's an old well. It's either right under or very near the house. Something woke it up, and because it's unplugged, it, you know, all of the toxic substances and fluid that tend to be in oil and gas wells are pushing their way to the surface.
1: There's so many entities here that could be involved in this story. You know, you have oil and gas, there's insurance, there's home builders, but there's this linchpin there that it simply just needs to be recognized that it is oil from a well. Katie, journalistically, what does this mean? Is that the pursuit?
4: What's really frustrating and interesting about this is that the Merediths are stuck in this bureaucratic holding pattern. You know, regulators have been saying they can't do anything because they can't get access to below the foundation of the house to confirm whether or not there is this abandoned oil and gas well underneath their home. They're saying like the house has to be removed first, you know, but they've done sampling that has been conducted by the commission that shows that there's salt readings that suggest the presence of wastewater resulting from the production of oil and gas. And there's been other testing by the state's Environmental Quality Department that's found elevated levels of heavy metals that are commonly found in oil field wastewater. And Mitch Meredith even took his own samples and paid for an independent environmental lab to test them. And all the results from that have pointed to oil and gas pollution. But the agency, the Oklahoma Corporation Commission, has never stated explicitly that the substance contaminating the Merediths' home is a byproduct of oil and gas production. State lawmakers have passed this new bill that would create a fund that would help families like the Merediths whose homes have been damaged by oil pollution. And in fact, this law was inspired by the nightmare that the Merediths have been going through. But the catch is that state regulators would have to confirm that oil and gas pollution damaged their home. And so far, they've been unwilling to do that. And the agency has simply referred to this pollution as water in public statements.
1: Well, this is like an Aaron Brockovich moment. Okay, drink the water then. Nick, you know Oklahoma. What's the deal? Why can't they just confirm what this is clearly is?
3: Well, the sympathetic, you know, view for the commission is, you know, they want to find the actual presence of the well underground before saying anything too definitive. Oklahoma has 120 years of oil and gas production and hundreds of thousands of wells that are, you know, unplugged and no owner to plug them. In many cases, the state doesn't know where they are. You know, you've got this state agency that is habitually underfunded and undermanned and has just a tremendous amount of oil and gas wells and pollution to deal with.
1: And that brings me to the Merediths, because here may be the darkest day of their lives when their daughter finds this fluid flowing into the house. How was that introduction when you walked in? What was the impression you got of this family?
3: Oh, I mean, you know, the first time I talked to him, it was just a couple people who'd really just kind of had their lives ruined in the span of 12 hours, had gone from just a nice normal life with their three kids, one of them a newborn baby, and by the next day they were out of this house and they've never been able to return. And they, you know, they still have a mortgage on it, you know, haven't been able to really put their life back together.
1: And I get the feeling, though, you know, a year ago it struck me that this is not a family that would have been worried about oil and gas operations. Who are they now? Are they going to come out no matter what happens here? Is this a family that's always going to be maybe vigilant for other families throughout the state?
4: I think so. I mean, I think many people in rural energy states aren't naturally anti-industry. I think they respect the jobs and the history of oil and gas. But when industry pollution hits your backyard and it changes, it just naturally changes how you see the industry and the world in which they operate. I think part of why they have been so vocal is that they don't want this to happen to anybody else.
1: Nick, how much trouble are we in with all of the pressure being pushed up against our Earth's crust by trillions of gallons of wastewater?
3: Yeah, so, you know, Oklahoma has, just like every oil state, huge volumes of wastewater that's separated out from the oil. And the industry's standard method of getting rid of it is blasting it out underground. That method, which worked okay for many decades, has been causing problems in the past decade or so. You know, in Oklahoma, the earthquakes, you know, we often call them fracking earthquakes. That's from the disposal of all this wastewater. So if you put it deep, you get earthquakes. If you inject it shallow, you know, it can crack the rock and spread underground and get into groundwater. We just have all these old wells here, right? The ground is just full of holes. Not enough of those holes are properly plugged. Just basic path of least resistance. When that wastewater finds one of these holes, it can race up from a couple thousand feet below ground to where drinking water's aquifers are, blast out onto the surface and pollute the land or pollute someone's house.
1: As far as regulation of oil and gas, you have a man in the documentary who's saying, we'd rather go with a handshake than a hammer. You know, not that I want anybody wielding a hammer, but is the handshake enough to get people to abide by necessary regulations?
3: So that's an interesting question. At the top, the three

0: couple hundred years to plug all of the orphan wells that we know about, let alone all the ones we don't know about. The issue with all old, you know, that pollution that comes from an old source of oil and gas is that there is no owner, right? So the company that drilled that well hasn't existed in decades. And so when there is no responsible owner to plug a well, that becomes an orphan, right? It is the state's responsibility to deal with this. The industry does pay a small excise tax into the orphan well fund from profits every year. It's not a very large amount. And, you know, the Oklahoma Orphan Well Fund, the number of orphans, the number of identified orphans is the most extensive in the country. Yeah, this is a really big problem in oil states all over the country, and there isn't really an obvious solution.
1: It's like this is part of the cautionary tale. Like, if you don't hold the operators accountable to clean up the pollution and plug the wells while they're still making money, then you have this legacy.
2: So what is next for you with the Meredith in this story?
0: Well, we'll certainly keep paying attention to their cases. And then, yeah, we have plenty more stories about Oklahoma oil and gas coming. So there's a lot more to read for those who are interested, and more on the way.
1: We do have a call out for anybody else who has experienced the kind of things that the Merediths have experienced. The documentation that the Merediths did themselves, we've seen that this kind of evidence that people gather not only makes it more possible to tell the stories, but also leads to really important change.
2: I think this piece and what the two of you have done will inspire people to share their stories. They see that their stories matter.
0: That's the hope.
2: I greatly appreciate your time. This has been just truly an honor to be able to talk to you.
1: Yeah, thanks so much for having us. The work that you all do to share these rural stories across the country is really important.
0: Yeah, it was a pleasure. Thank you.
2: That was Nick Boland, a reporter for The Frontier, and Katie Campbell, a filmmaker with ProPublica. You can watch the full documentary, Toxic Ground, How Oilfield Pollution is Threatening Oklahoma, at ProPublica.org. And now, one of our regular contributors, Frankie Fellegi from Arts Midwest. The article at artsmidwest.org is Midwest Weaver Carries Family's 150-year-old basketry tradition. And the person who brings it to us, ladies and gentlemen, Frankie Fellegi. You bring us the story of the Graber flavor. What is the Graber flavor? From what does this derive?
3: I'm so glad you started with that. I'm actually really proud I came up with that during my interview with Vicky Graber. And she said, I'm taking that and running with it. And I said, you go, girl. So the Graber flavor started 150 years ago in the Dakotas. So this man named Jacob Graber, who you will later learn is Vicky Graber's great-grandfather, immigrated to the Dakotas. Settled on a farm in Freeman, South Dakota, super small town. And at the time, and still now, it's a hub for folks in the Mennonite community. So Jacob began making baskets for egg gathering and for working on the land, because back then, if you needed something to hold something in, you made something to hold something in. Through the generations, through his son, and then his son's son, and then eventually his son's son's daughter, learned about basketry and the process of sorting and soaking and drying and eventually plying and weaving it. And it turned from this really practical form into a really beautiful art form that Vicky now practices today in Indiana.
2: In your article, she has, 15 types of willow growing outside of her house and make beautiful baskets. And it looks like Vicky is the person to learn from.
3: Yes. So Vicky's father was a master in basketry, and not just in the family and not just in Freeman. He won in 2009 the country's highest folk artist honor through the National Endowment for the Arts. And so now Vicky's like, okay, he's a master. I gotta live up to this legacy. And she has. Now, one of her baskets is sitting at a Smithsonian gallery, at the Renwick Gallery, and it's sitting right next to a basket crafted by her dad. And yeah, you mentioned all those 15 different willow pieces and species in her yard. You'll have to look up a photo of this. It's in our article. Of the really cool thing is all of the willows look different every single year, even if they're the same species, because it all depends on the weather and the soil mineral content and sunshine and how much water they

0: get that year. And so there's these beautiful like greens and reds and yellows, which you wouldn't think go into kind of a tan basket. Something Vicky told me, which I have thought about, I'm a huge thrifter. When I go to the Savers or the Goodwill, you see just racks and racks of baskets. There is no such thing as like a machine-made basket. All of those baskets were made by hand. So if you think about the process of taking a stick from the ground and plying it and waiting and creating anywhere from what Vicky says, 7 to 30 hours on a basket to make this beautiful thing that holds holiday traditions and memories and junk and arts and anything you want. You sit with this basket. This basket, you know, is part of your hands and is part of the stresses and the joys of your day. And that is seen in every single little movement and tweak in these baskets. And when you sell that, that person or gift it, that person who receives it is getting all of those memories as well, not just from the person, but from the willow that grew before it and the water that came into it and the soil. And we can kind of go back and back and back, but it's a really holistic, circular, beautiful way of artistry and humanity coming together.
1: The Graber flavor passed through the years and now shared with us by Frankie Flagey. So Frankie, really into basketry, and we appreciate it.
0: I guess I am. I didn't realize until I started talking about baskets.
1: I told myself at the beginning of this interview there would be no puns, but I'm just going to say this. You're potentially a basket case.
0: That's actually good. I like
1: that. Is that all right? Okay. I didn't weave any others in, but I just wanted to end on a potentially high note. Well, thank you so much, Frankie Flagey.
0: Thanks so much, Jared. Nice talking to you all again.
1: That was Frankie Flagey with Arts Midwest, with a story about weaving in South Dakota and Indiana, the places you can find the Graber flavor. You can get the story at artsmidwest.org. Well, it's time for our final trivia clue. This event is considered to be the big bang of country music. This event introduced musicians like the Carter Family and Jimmy Rogers to the world. The answer?
2: Keep on the sunny side.
1: The Bristol Sessions. The Bristol Sessions were a series of recording sessions that took place over 2 weeks in the foothills of the Appalachian Mountains. Ralph Peer, a producer with the Victor Talking Machine Company, came to Bristol in order to identify and record musicians who played hillbilly music. The first hillbilly record was created in 1922, and other major recordings followed in 1924 and 1926. But the Bristol Sessions are credited with the creation of country music because of the record's superior sound quality, the lasting star power of musicians like Jimmy Rogers and the Carter Family, whose sound still influences modern country, bluegrass, Americana, folk, and even rock musicians. In 1998, Congress officially recognized Bristol as the birthplace of country music. And we had one of their great, great grandchildren not today, Ryan Brashear, one of our first pure, hard-driving, Nashville-inspired country musicians today. So we are happy to share his story. And we are happy you are here to hear it. The show brought to you by Homonyms and you and the entire staff, which every week makes a new episode of Yonder Radio for radio stations across the country and at yonderradio.com. Thank you for listening to Yonder Radio, a production of the Center for Rural Strategies, publisher of the Daily Yonder. I'm your host, Jared Ewey. Thanks to Don Castle and the Tennessee Sheiks, Steph Gunno and the Lone Tones, Quincy Ponfair, Leo Posell, and Tim Merrima for the great music. Our editor and producer is Susanna Brown. This episode was also produced by Alana Newman with additional support from Anya Patron-Slepian and Julia Tilton. Our executive producer is Joel Cohen. The executive in charge of production is Adam Georgie. Yonder Radio, rural conversations with national reach.

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1: From Feature Story News in New Delhi, I'm Ishan Garg. The Washington Post is reporting that a third artificial intelligence company has disclosed a security breach involving rogue AI models, the latest in a series of incidents that now spans OpenAI, Anthropic and Meta. The United Kingdom's AI Safety Institute has said Anthropic AI created fake profiles used in a hack, while Meta has revealed one of its programs breached another company's security systems, all following the original OpenAI agent that escaped containment and attacked the open source platform Hugging Face. U.S. President Donald Trump has said he is considering new controls on the industry, though he has added that he does not want to restrict developers. Jagruti Dave has more from Washington.
2: OpenAI is not the only company experiencing rogue agents. The UK Artificial Intelligence Security Institute said Anthropic AI created fake profiles used in a hack, and Meta revealed one of its programs breached another company's security systems. Now, these incidents are raising concerns not only about the security of testing environments, but the scope of AI agents to act autonomously without human intervention.
1: An Iranian parliamentary spokesperson says Tehran and Oman are close to finalizing an agreement on new shipping arrangements in the Strait of Hormuz, but that the United States has not been allowed to take part in the talks. The proposed deal would create a mechanism to regulate which commercial vehicles can pass through the waterway, fundamentally changing a status quo that has been in place for decades. The White House has repeatedly said it wants the strait fully reopened without preconditions. Nick Harper reports from Washington.
3: What Iran seems to be saying and what the Trump administration seems to be saying are still at odds. In terms of the Iranian-Omani agreement, this is all about creating a security mechanism that would regulate which commercial vessels can pass through the Strait of Hormuz. So fundamentally, changing the status quo that has been in place for decades, because really this is about the Iranians and the Omanis signing off on which commercial ships can go through. It gives them that carte blanche to decide whether or not a ship can pass through the waterway, and that has not been the case up until now.
1: Budapest is bracing for the peak of a severe heat wave, with temperatures expected to reach 42 degrees Celsius while the Danube remains at record lows and Hungary's Paks nuclear plant operates at roughly a tenth of its usual output.
4: The impact now stretches beyond Hungary. In neighboring Romania, authorities have also launched energy-saving measures. Lights have been switched off at landmarks, and the country works to reduce electricity demand during the drought-driven power shortage. Romania has also reduced nuclear power production.
1: From bureaus worldwide, this is FSN.
5: Partly sunny, with the chance of some afternoon showers and thunderstorms, and high temperatures around 88. The showers may continue into the evening hours, then clearing overnight with mostly cloudy skies and lows around 68 degrees. For Saturday, there's a chance of showers in the morning, then showers and thunderstorms are likely in the afternoon, with highs around 86. 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

0: Hello and welcome to Background Briefing, available 24/7 at backgroundbriefing.org. I'm Ian Masters, and today we'll look into a number of stories and issues in the news. We'll begin with the so-called Democratic establishment closing ranks behind Abdel El-Sayed as his defeated opponent, along with the governor of Michigan, are uniting in the shared goal of defeating Trump and winning back the Senate. We'll discuss plans by the corporatist Third Way to spend $15 million against progressive Democratic candidates, as well as how Democrats can distance themselves from nutty ideas like canceling Thanksgiving and Valentine's Day, along with getting rid of borders, police, and prisons. Joining us is Lindsay Owens, President and CEO of Groundwork Action, a nationally recognized public policy expert. She previously served as a senior economic policy advisor to Senator Elizabeth Warren and Deputy Chief of Staff and Legislative Director to Representatives Keith Ellison, as well as Progressive Caucus Chair Pramila Jayapal. She is the author of the forthcoming book out in September, Gouged, The End of a Fair Price and What That Means for Your Wallet. Then we'll note the uncanny parallels between Hitler's Project 1933 and Trump's Project 2025, and how key figures in the 53 days it took Hitler to turn a democracy into a dictatorship, like the Nazi press baron Alfred Hugenberg, are similar to Rupert Murdoch, and Joseph Goebbels is likened to Stephen Miller. Joining us is Jacob Heilbrun, the editor at the National Interest and a non-resident senior fellow at the Atlantic Council's Eurasia Center and a columnist for The Spectator. His books include They Knew They Were Right, The Rise of the Neocons, and America Last, The Right Century-Long Romance with Foreign Dictators. He's also editor-at-large of the Jerusalem Strategic Tribune, and he has an article at the National Interest we will discuss, Lessons in Adolf Hitler's Rise to Power. Then finally, we'll speak with Casey Michel, one of the U.S.'s leading journalists and authors covering the world of dark money and international corruption. He has testified in front of the Senate Judiciary Committee on the links between illicit financial networks and national security and is currently sanctioned by the Russian regime for his work. His books include American Kleptocracy, How the U.S. Created the World's Greatest Money Laundering Scheme in History, and Foreign Agents, How American Lobbyists and Lawmakers Threaten Democracy Around the World. We'll discuss his latest book just out, United States of Oligarchy, How America's Wealthiest Ally with Dictators Weaken the U.S. and Destroy Democracy. And joining us now is Lindsay Owens, President and CEO of Groundwork Action, a nationally recognized public policy expert who previously served as a senior economic policy advisor to Senator Elizabeth Warren and Deputy Chief of Staff and Legislative Director to Representative Keith Ellison, as well as the Progressive Caucus Chair Pramila Jayapal. She's the author of the forthcoming book out in September, Gouged, The End of a Fair Price and What That Means for Your Wallet. Welcome to Background Briefing, Lindsay Owens.
1: Thanks for having me.
0: So, Lindsay, you quoted an article about this centrist think tank that is planning on spending $15 million against progressive candidates like Abdel El-Sayed, who just got elected in Michigan. But in the broader context, following the election of El-Sayed, Congresswoman Haley Stevens released a very nice and classy statement saying she's proud to offer her support. Gretchen Whitmer, the governor of Michigan, who also backed Stevens, she endorsed El-Sayed, saying, "We are all united in our shared goal of getting things done for the people of Michigan." Kamala Harris sent out a fundraising email on his behalf, and the Democratic Senate Majority PAC is putting out a very, very powerful plug for El-Sayed, set to the music of Don't Stop Believing. So I don't want to emphasize the sour grapes department that much, but it does seem strange that anybody on the Democratic side would want to waste $15 million telling us how bad progressives are after AIPAC spent $30 million trying to stop El-Sayed and it didn't work.
1: Yeah, absolutely. I mean, this is an incredible misdirection of resources. It goes without saying that it would be better for this money to be spent on the North Star and keeping our eye on the prize here, which is, of course, defeating Republicans and taking back the House and the Senate. putting a check on President Trump in Washington. So that's the goal now. By and large, the primaries are winding down, and it's obviously incredibly frustrating to see organizations like Third Way, fighting within their own party instead of turning towards the larger issue at hand. But for me, there's a sort of different problem here, which is that, there's a pot of boiling water, and there are good reasons for that. The American public is really upset with the status quo, and in particular, the fact that the economy hasn't delivered for the majority of Americans for decades now. And organizations like Third Way are trying to put a lid on that boiling pot of water instead of turning the burner off. And tackling the root of this problem requires analyzing the problem correctly, diagnosing the problem correctly. And with that, we know what the problem is. We have the polling here. Three in five voters think our economic system is working poorly for them and their family. That's not just Democrats and independents, that's Republicans, that's Trump voters. And we also know that voters are looking for major changes on our economic system. There are only 10% of voters who think the economy and the economic system is working well today, while 67% say it needs a complete overhaul or major changes. So I think the problem here is sort of standard issue Democratic candidates who, are espousing the same old economic policies that have resulted in an incredibly unequal economy for Americans and have really been, is really the source and the driving factor behind this discontent that's fueling a whole host of different types of candidates who are willing to take on the status quo, insurgents across the country in true blue cities as well as red states.
0: Well, at every opportunity I get, Lindsay, I read Franklin Delano Roosevelt's Second Bill of Rights, which was enunciated in his State of the Union on January the 11th of 1944, in the midst of World War II. And for some reason or other, it's really not well known in American politics. But it enunciates how Americans should have a good life. And in many ways, they did have a better life than the kids today that are turning to the DSA. One third of the Democratic Party now is a social democrat or democratic socialist, and you can't blame them. I mean, the older generation, the baby boomers and that before them, they lived in an America where you had a secure pension, where you had free college and university education, where you could afford to buy a house. All of these things are beyond the reach of this generation. So little wonder they're disenchanted with capitalism.
1: Oh, absolutely. When we conduct polling of Americans' attitudes on the economy, when we take a look at polling by our friends and colleagues, one of the things that really sticks out is folks actually have pretty modest asks for what they're looking for the economy to deliver right now. 81% of voters are saying that the economy should primarily ensure that everyone who works hard can have a decent life with a little breathing room to pay bills and save. This is like really different from what we heard in the 90s when people were trying to strike it rich. Now people are saying, I'd really like to, pay my bills and maybe be able to go to a baseball game or camping on the weekend or, visit the grandparents. I mean, these are pretty modest aspirations, but I think you're right. They are not a right. They are not guaranteed in the US. Our economy doesn't deliver that promise or that modest aspiration to the lion's share of Americans. And so, yes, it's no wonder that folks are turning against incumbents of both parties, including the types of Democrats that Third Way backs in races and spends time cavorting with in Washington, who are always slow to diagnose the problem, with our economy today, which is, of course, at its core, the extreme concentration of power in the hands of the largest corporations, and in turn, the way in which those corporations, treat Washington as a sort of turnkey democracy.
0: Well, when I bring up the fact that previous generations had secure pensions and have free education and can afford to buy houses. The fact that they don't anymore, there is a track record. You can actually point fingers. For example, things changed under Reagan. Prior to Reagan, the U.S. had a savings economy. People actually saved money. Now they have no, you know, $400 bill and you're bankrupt. You're destitute. You may even be on the street. So there was a deliberate change under Reagan where, in order to maintain the illusion that our standard of living was increasing, they introduced credit, which was meant that the banks could borrow money from the Fed at 2% and charge it back at 18.5%. It's been a massive boon for the financial industry. And as you go down the list, for example, pensions. Corporations used to pay for pensions. Now they've sloughed it off on the individual through 401ks. So you can track all of this. And it's all to do with the fact that the rich are getting richer and everybody else is standing still or going backwards.
1: Yeah, it's interesting here because if the Democrats were smart and if they were really responsive to, you know, the wishes of the public, they would see that what they have before them right now is a real opportunity. Since the year 2000, with a couple of small exceptions, Republicans have had a stranglehold on the economy when it comes to who the American public thinks is better on economic issues, is more trusted on economic issues, is a better management, a better manager of the economy. You know, really outside of a couple of blips during recessions and the pandemic, Republicans have led on the economy. Trump's mismanagement of the economy has been so stunning and widespread that that has flipped. And Democrats are ahead of Republicans on the economy for the first time, you know, again, outside of those minor blips since the year 2000. Now, of course, this isn't a story of Americans thinking Democrats are good on the economy. This is mostly a story of the sort of floor falling out for the Republicans. But it's an opportunity for Democrats to present an economic vision that does resonate with the American public and to cement and press their advantage on this issue, which is often the number one issue for American voters and is right now, for the first time since the year 2000. And in picking a path forward, the biggest risk we face is doubling down on market fundamentalism. Like, that will not be the approach that the American people will prefer. Instead, I think there is a moment here for a populist economics that appeals to, frankly, right, left, and center, former Democrats who voted for Trump and the like. And it's one that names the villain, corporations and billionaires who've got a stranglehold over our economy and our democracy, and is quite interventionist. You know, people aren't interested in a stray tax credit here and a subsidy there. They want the government to step in a muscular way and do things like limit the amount of money pharmaceutical companies can charge for drugs or limit the amount of out-of-pocket expenses you have to pay for healthcare premiums and the like. You know, they really have, I think, a quite coherent view of why we're in this position, why things are so unaffordable, and what they'd like to see government do to fix it. So, you know, I view this opportunity as a sort of, you know, populist third way to, you know, I guess, co-opt the language of the folks who are hemming and hawing about socialism at the moment. But they've got the diagnosis wrong and they've got the solution wrong, of course, as a result.
0: Well, the good Christian Mikey Johnson, Speaker of the House, he pushed through a bill that is very cynical because they start taking away health care and food from the poorest amongst us. And in that case, it's actually working Americans and even middle-class Americans who've been impoverished. And the money that they take away is then offset by a massive tax cut to the super rich who already have had massive tax cuts as well. So it's absolutely clear what's happening. It literally is Robin Hood in reverse. And the worst part of it is that they are conning people by delaying the pain. It won't come into effect until after the November elections in 2027. So How many Americans do you think recognize that simple fact of what the priorities are of the Republicans under Trump? And I see a distinction between the oligarchs who've stolen the economy and stacked the Supreme Court and Trump. Trump's even a lower level. At least some of these oligarchs actually made money legitimately. Trump is out there stealing what he can, and along with his tacky family.
1: Yeah, look, I mean, this is exactly why third ways effort is so dangerous, because Trump is uniquely dangerous to our economy and our democracy. And the best check we have against him in a formal sense is sending Democrats to the House and the Senate. And those are both possible. They're both within reach, but all of our effort needs to be spent on exactly that. And then, if we take back a House majority, if we take back a Senate majority, the task, I think, is clear. There are twin tasks. The first is oversight, exposing and doing what they can to remedy the corruption. But I would go further. I would expose corporate corruption as well. I think it would be good for the American public to see Democrats take the gavel in Washington and spend some of their time and energy going after corporations who are ripping the American public off right now. But the twin task, if we take, the House and the Senate, will be to start putting legislation forward and, seeing what Trump does with it, right? You could imagine a legislative package that undoes a lot of the damage that Trump has done to healthcare, the premium increases, the Medicaid cuts. All of that could be reversed quite quickly and sent to the president's desk. If he signs it, great, better healthcare for Americans. If he vetoes it, I think it will be, a useful sort of lightning rod in helping folks understand the stakes that lie ahead for 2029. So I think it's really important that all of our energy be spent on, getting, Democrats to the House and Senate in January, and then really starting to use some of that internal power as well as outside organizing to be in a better place by 2029.
0: So just in closing, Lindsay, in the last minute, I noticed that Bernie Sanders is not endorsing the candidate for governor in Wisconsin, Francesca Hong, who apparently doesn't think we should have Thanksgiving or Valentine's Day. And Thanksgiving, of course, is one of the, I think, the least monetized and, nicest holiday we have, where it's all about friends and family. And Valentine's Day, of course, is about love and romance. I don't see any problem with that. So there's some nutty stuff out there. And the Republicans are going to play on everything that Chevalier said in New York and that Francesca Hong has said and what Hassan Piker has said. So what do the Democrats do about these nutty statements coming from the left?
1: Look, I think you have to disavow those statements. One of the biggest risks to Democrats is the American people think we're not focused enough on the economy, their number one issue, and instead are too focused on social and cultural flashpoints. And when stuff like this happens, we prove them right. So I would urge, our candidates to stay laser focused on the top issues facing the American people. That's the economy and cost of living. And the corruption in Washington that also results in impacts to their pocketbooks. And so that's the path forward and that's the focus. And, staying away from some of the cultural and social issues that, have almost no support, like canceling Thanksgiving, are of course, those are a real distraction for us. So, I think we know what we need to do and the candidates need to follow suit.
0: Well, Lindsay Owens, I thank you very much for joining us here today.
1: Thanks for having me.
0: And I've been speaking with Lindsay Owens, who's President and CEO of Groundwork Action, a nationally recognized public policy expert. She previously served as a senior economic policy advisor to Senator Elizabeth Warren and Deputy Chief of Staff and Legislative Director to Representative Keith Ellison, as well as Progressive Caucus Chair Pramila Jayapal. She's the author of the forthcoming book out in September, Gouged: The End of a Fair Price and What That Means for Your Wallet. We're going to take a brief station break back, noting the uncanny parallels between Hitler's Project 1933 and Trump's Project 2025. and how key figures in the 53 days it took Hitler to turn a democracy into a dictatorship, like the Nazi press baron Alfred Hugenberg, are similar to Rupert Murdoch, and Joseph Goebbels is likened to Stephen Miller.

0: Welcome back. I'm Ian Masters, and this is Background Briefing, available 24/7 at backgroundbriefing.org. And joining us now, Jacob Harbron, the editor at The National Interest and a non-resident senior fellow at the Atlantic Council's Eurasia Center and a columnist for The Spectator. His books include They Knew They Were Right, The Rise of the Neocons, and America Last, The Right Century-Long Romance with Foreign Dictators. He's also editor-at-large of the Jerusalem Strategic Tribune. And he has an article at The National Interest, Lessons in Adolf Hitler's Rise to Power. Welcome to Background Briefing, Jacob Harbron.
1: Thank you, Ian.
0: So we know that according to Trump's ex-wife, late wife, Ivana, that he kept a copy of Hitler's Mein Kampf by his bedside. Whether or not that's true or not, there's a feeling that he maybe, not that he reads anything, he may be channeling Hitler's tactics, because as your review of Timothy Ryback's new book, 53 Days, How Hitler Dismantled a Democracy, you point to Theodor Huss, who was a member of the pro-democracy German State Party during the Weimar Republic, and was a keen student of Hitler's rise. He published a book called Hitler's Rise in 1932, but after the Reichstag fire, him and four other members of his party voted for the Enabling Act. And you could make the case, I think, in terms of analogies to the present Republican Party, that Huss was behaving like the late Senator Lindsey Graham, and that the Enabling Act is not that different from Trump's big, bad, beautiful bill. So I don't want to reach out too far here on a limb making these analogies, but it strikes me that Ryback's new book, according to your article at The National Interest, Jacob, really does make the case that, one, it wasn't inevitable that Hitler rose to power, and two, the reasons are pretty clear, and they have echoes of the present here in the United States.
1: I think that's absolutely the case. And the dominant message that you get from Ryback's book is that there are many sobering parallels, because he notes that Hitler used Mein Kampf, his political manifesto, as a kind of playbook, or what I called a Project 1933. Hitler drew on it to purge the press and radio. He neutered the civil service, which today Trump calls the deep state, and installed his own party loyalists. He suspended civil liberties, attacked the courts, insisted upon an income tax dispensation for himself early on because he owed vast sums to the government. I mean, the parallels go on and on.
0: Well, Project 1933 and Project 2025, you can't help noticing the similarities. And in terms of the good Christian who loves to cause federal employees trauma, along with Elon Musk, they did dismantle the government on the basis of saving money. But all it did was weaken the government. So who would be the Russ Vought and Elon Musk's equivalent back in 1933?
1: Well, what Ryback shows is that there were a number of corporate figures, including Fritz Thyssen, for example, who helped rescue Hitler financially in 1932, and there was a banker named Kurt Schroeder in Cologne, who supplied them with a loan that the party desperately needed. And Schroeder met with Hitler in January 1933. Hitler became chancellor on January 30th, 1933. What we have to remember is that the Nazi Party lost 2 million votes between, there were elections to the federal parliament in July of 1932 and then in November. Between July and the November election, the party lost 2 million votes. and went from 230 seats to 196 in the parliament. So the movement was starting to lose steam and it was essentially bankrupt. But what Ryback and other conservative historians have emphasized is that there was a conservative or aristocratic cabal that was itself intent on destroying democracy in Germany. We have to remember that the Weimar Republic was declared in 1919 and was despised by a wide spectrum on the right as an illegitimate state that had been foisted upon the Germans. And they were opposed to democracy. And Hitler, they saw as a convenient tool in January 1933. The problem was that he turned out, you know, to be the sorcerer's apprentice. He ended up murdering much of the conservative elite, including ones who had worked with him. So events spun totally out of control. Now, the similarities here would be that Mitch McConnell would be our Franz von Papen, who was the former chancellor who helped install Hitler in 1933, that the conservative elites in the Republican Party, confronted with a radical like Trump, tried to manipulate and exploit him, but he has ended up crushing many of them.
0: So I guess it's pretty obvious that Alfred Hugenberg was Hitler's favorite press baron, and he certainly had similarities to Rupert Murdoch and other right-wing press barons. And now you've got Larry Ellison having taken over, or via his son, taken over CBS and particularly 60 Minutes. And there's no question that they're moving the editorial position to the right. So would that be, that's a pretty obvious connection or comparison.
1: Yeah, the Hugenberg one is kind of fascinating because he was this right-wing press baron in Germany whose ethos was that you need to polarize as much as possible, which is exactly the strategy that the GOP and Murdoch have adopted. And Hugenberg was head of the German People's Party and had a fairly large constituency. He was critical to Hitler becoming chancellor because Hugenberg agreed to join the cabinet, and that put Hitler over the top as far as receiving the necessary seats in parliament and persuading the president of Germany, Paul von Hindenburg, to tap Hitler. But Hugenberg, again, was another one of these sort of mainstream conservative elites who got outfoxed by Hitler. And it didn't end well for his business empire either.
0: So is there a comparison to in the Trump MAGA world to Goebbels?
1: Well, many people have likened Stephen Miller to Goebbels in the demonization of others, of immigrants and so forth. I mean, these are all the things that the Nazis did as well. Now, I should emphasize that, you know, Trump is not Adolf Hitler. These are just sobering parallels. I mean, Trump has not been able to go as far as Hitler. The judiciary in this country has opposed many of his things, and you've had, civil protests on the street in Minneapolis that have stopped ICE and have forced Trump to retreat. What Ryback's book shows that is that in 53 days Hitler was able to take a shattered country and take it over. It's been much harder for Trump. On the other hand, what is also somewhat perplexing is that the United States was not in the midst of a Great Depression when Trump was elected. And we had far less cause to vote for a right-wing demagogue. So we have done this to ourselves despite knowing past history. And I find it inexplicable in the end.
0: Well, but Trump, his impulses are far worse than his ability to enact them because there are democratic roadblocks to his dictatorial ambitions. It's not as if he was given the ultimate power that he wants, that he would do terrible and cruel things. I mean, he's already, ICE shows you what they're capable of. But let's take the example of the reflecting pool. You know, he gets this crony, crooked, incompetent guy as a sole source contract, makes a complete mess of it. Some people sort of go by and look at it and maybe put their hand in the water, and suddenly they get arrested by the park police and put on trial for nothing. It's completely made up charges coming from the most powerful man in the land. And even the Justice Department under Jean Perrault, as ridiculous as she is, couldn't make a case. And then Trump turns around and screams at her for an hour and maybe will even fire her. So I know Trump's dictatorial efforts to put people in jail on a whim don't compare to Hitler's mass murdering machine, industrial level gas chambers killing millions. But nevertheless, I think Trump is capable of it and would like to do it. He's, the only reason he doesn't do it is he just can't get away with it.
1: Unfortunately, I agree with you, Ian. I really wouldn't put anything past Trump. The things that Americans have going for them is that he's an aging, elderly, wannabe dictator confronted with a fairly viable democracy. So he hasn't been able to go as far as he would like. I thought it was interesting the other day, I don't know if you saw on X also, that he tweeted a picture of himself wearing a military, you know, general's uniform between Patton and MacArthur. I mean, Trump would love to strut around in some kind of military uniform if he could as president.
0: Well, what about the fact that Trump is getting increasingly unhinged and living in a bubble because he's surrounded by sycophants? Apparently, he spends most of his days with Natalie Harp, this woman that's in love with him. And she's the latest iteration in his first presidency. He had Hope Hicks as his body person, if you will. I'm not suggesting there was anything necessarily going on, because maybe Trump's over his days of dalliance. But still, it's frightening to think that this woman is just feeding him all of these delusions all day long. And, you know, he gets it. Apparently, it was up at Camp David last weekend, and Hegseth told him how they were running out of ammunition and they couldn't really have a full-scale war against Iran again. And now, you know, Trump is apparently screaming at him because this ridiculous sycophant Secretary of War, as he calls himself, had a moment where he actually told the truth, and apparently that got him into an enormous amount of trouble.
1: Well, it is certainly evocative of the film Downfall, which chronicles the final weeks of Hitler's reign in the bunker when he, you know, is totally psychotic. I think Trump has that, you know, Hitler was spending a lot of time in his final years with Albert Speer and looking at the grand, he was going to redesign the city of Linz in Austria. And he had all these crazy plans for transforming Berlin on an east-west axis. So, you know, there are these strange, weird similarities between Trump and Hitler in their grandiosity. Where Trump is a little different is that Hitler was more of a personal ascetic, and Trump has had this crazy, you know, this wild sexual history and living large, as it were, which was not, Hitler was more of an ideologue in the vein of Lenin or Stalin.
0: Right, but he was obsessed with architecture, wasn't he?
1: Definitely. I mean, that's again another weird parallel. Right. I guess the important thing about Ryback's book is he shows you that even Hitler's dismantling of the Weimar Republic, once he was installed as chancellor, was that too was not inevitable. There were mass protests by Social Democrats against the Nazis in Berlin, and Hindenburg could have dismissed Hitler at any time. What happened, however, was once you had the Reichstag fire, everyone capitulated to Hitler, including the liberals. Now this was not an easy moment. I mean, when you're talking about that vote that Theodor Heuss and others undertook, the brown shirts had surrounded that building where they were voting and were chanting. It was tremendously courageous. The Social Democrats did vote against that enabling act, but everyone else, you know, was terrorized and mm-hmm. capitulated. And that from that moment on, the day before the Enabling Act was voted on, the Nazis had founded Dachau concentration camp. From that moment on, Germany was on the road to World War II and the Holocaust.
0: Right, but the January 6th mob that sacked the Capitol, sicked on by Trump, after they had desecrated and defecated and tried to, in the Capitol building, and tried to hang Mike Pence, a huge number, I can't remember the full the number, but a huge number of Republicans voted for Trump's coup, even after they'd been terrified by it. So there's an analogy there, surely, with the essay surrounding the Reichstag.
1: I think what Reibach is showing you is that, you know, you have to stand up against this, and you can't let yourself be bullied and cowed into submission. And I very much hope that's what we're doing in the United States now, not truckling to Trump, but standing up and exposing him for what he is.
0: So just in closing, Jacob, James Carville, Clinton's war room advisor, he's been saying for some time that Trump will just quit, that it'll just get too much for him, because he can't deal with the failure of his own presidency, and that he'll just walk away and let J.D. Vance pardon him. Maybe Carville is just trolling, but what do you think?
1: That sounds like an idle fancy to me. Trump has become increasingly belligerent through his presidency, and I think the plan for him, if the Democrats win the midterms, I think the White House, as Axios reported, is planning to run by everything by executive decree and to ignore Congress. I think Trump is so swollen with his sense of self-importance and his megalomania at this point that, yes, no, he'll never concede failure in the first place. So there would be no reason in his mind to leave. He's telling us right now that the war in Iran is a great success, and that we're the hottest country in the world, and that gas prices and food prices are going down. So what's to worry about?
0: That's right. Well, he's a reality TV guy, and he's at war with reality. And the question is, will he win the war against reality, or will reality finally impede upon his lunacy and delusions? And the American people have got to stand up and make a stand for reality, right?
1: Yes, and I think they will.
0: Well, I hope so, and I thank you for joining us, Jacob Halbrun.
1: Thank you, Ian.
0: And again, I've been speaking with Jacob Halbrun, who's the editor at the National Interest and a non-resident senior fellow at the Atlantic Council's Eurasia Center and a columnist for The Spectator. His books include They Knew They Were Right, The Rise of the Neocons, and America Last, The Right Century-Long Romance with Foreign Dictators. He's also editor-at-large of the Jerusalem Strategic Tribune. And he has an article at the National Interest, Lessons in Adolf Hitler's Rise to Power. We're going to take a brief station break, back speaking with Casey Michel, one of the U.S.'s leading journalists and authors covering the world of dark money and international corruption, about his new book just out, United States of Oligarchy, How America's Wealthiest Ally with Dictators Weaken the U.S. and Destroy Democracy.

0: Welcome back. I'm Ian Masters, and this is Background Briefing, available 24/7 at backgroundbriefing.org. And joining us now is Casey Michelle, one of the US's leading journalists and authors covering the world of dark money and international corruption. He has testified in front of the Senate Judiciary Committee on the links between illicit financial networks and national security, and is currently sanctioned by the Russian regime for his work. His books include American Kleptocracy, How the U.S. Created the World's Greatest Money Laundering Scheme in History, and Foreign Agents, How American Lobbyists and Lawmakers Threaten Democracy Around the World. And his latest book just out is United States of Oligarchy, How America's Wealthiest Ally with Dictators, Weaken the U.S. and Destroy Democracy. Welcome to Background Briefing, Casey Michelle.
1: Thanks so much for having me, Ian.
0: Well, thanks for joining us. And I find it incredibly rich in terms of irony that this ridiculous head of the FBI that we have, Kash Patel, is now crowing about how good his relationships are with Russia and China as he prepares to go to Moscow in October. And this is a man who has destroyed the FBI's counterintelligence, meaning that the Russians have free access to the United States now. And they got rid of KleptoCapture, which was a program designed to go after Putin's oligarchs, since a part of the hybrid warfare toolkit is to weaponize money. And, of course, Putin regulates the oligarchs and essentially controls their money and sends them out to do their work around the world. So I've been trying to figure out what Putin's hold over Trump is, but it's now across the board, not just with Patel, but with his son-in-law, Jared Kushner, who's making all kinds of deals, Witkoff, his golf buddy and real estate buddy. They're all in on it. So I'm interested in also in your book how it ties a broader oligarchy into this world of sleaze and corruption in terms of how America's wealthiest ally with dictators, weaken the U.S. and destroy democracy. So beyond Trump and the family, who are you talking about, Casey?
1: Well, look, Ian, these are some names that I think are going to be familiar to you and to the audience. These are figures like Elon Musk. These are figures like Mark Zuckerberg. These are figures like

0: all there in a row, all there looking out over everyone who was there watching Trump get sworn back into office, all of whom helped put him back there. And of course, all of whom have continued profiting from that relationship along the way. These are the oligarchs. This is what American oligarchy looks like. And these are the figures that have continued profiting day after day because of that reality.
1: So I can see you could make a case against the family and Trump himself for treasonous activity. But can you make a case against Zuckerberg and Musk and others?
0: It would be difficult, certainly, to make a case for treason, bringing capital punishment with that. One of the through lines of the book that is now out and available on bookshelves is that so much of what these figures are doing, what they're engaging in, is actually perfectly legal, especially as it pertains to campaign finance, and especially since things like the Citizens United ruling in 2010. But going back even before that, America's campaign finance regulations have been degraded, have been eroded to the point where they've eventually been destroyed. And it's funny because I remember watching President Barack Obama's 2010 State of the Union speech right after the Citizens United ruling, and him up there saying before all of the Congress that the Citizens United ruling is going to be devastating for American politics. It's going to be opening the doors for those deepest pocketed donors. And beyond that, it's also going to be opening the doors for foreign financing of American elections, because we're also talking about things like corporate secrecy and the inability to track where some of this money comes from. And there's this kind of infamous clip of Samuel Alito, the Supreme Court justice, shaking his head and mouthing the words, "not true." And again, this was 15, 16 years ago at this point, and it certainly seems like we know which one of those was correct and which one of those was absolutely wrong, given the state of American democracy.
1: So, Casey, I mentioned how Kash Patel has destroyed counterintelligence, but let's go through what Trump and his Department of Justice have done, starting out with Pam Bondi. Remember, his first choice was Matt Gaetz, complete lowlife. So we're not talking about a pantheon of stellar people here. But Bondi, of course, she went after the Foreign Agents Registration Act, FARA, and then the Foreign Corrupt Practices Act, the FCPA. So this didn't happen by accident, right? I mean, Trump is really laying the groundwork to make it easier for foreign governments and oligarchs and kleptocrats to bribe him. I mean, if you go back to the 2016 election, they ran out of money at one point, the Trump campaign, and the Egyptian dictator sent them $10 million in cash. You know, he's made, what, $2.3 billion in just 1 year, last year, in his first year of his second term. God knows how much he made this year and will try to make throughout this whole presidential term, assuming he lasts till 2028. But nevertheless, the record is amazing. Even if you go back to, as I mentioned, getting $10 million in cash from Sisi from Egypt back in 2016.
0: Yeah, this did not happen yesterday. This did not happen last year. This did not happen just in his second term. This has been going on for years and years with Donald Trump. And look, in Trump's mind, there is no difference between domestic or foreign sources of wealth. In Trump's mind, money is money, and he can and should do whatever he can to use his levers of power as president of the United States to bring as much money as possible into his pockets, his family's pockets, and his organization's pockets. So whether it's a domestic oligarchy, whether it's oligarchs or authoritarians elsewhere, the source of that ultimately doesn't matter. The only thing that matters is making sure that those sources of wealth know that they will not be committing any crimes, they will not be prosecuted, they will and should give as much money to Donald Trump and to his family and organizations as possible. And again, this is what we were talking about just a moment ago, Ian, which of course the book goes into far more detail about how Trump has taken a wrecking ball to America's decades of progress in terms of creating an architecture of anti-corruption policies and enforcement. You know, you just mentioned a few of them. The Foreign Corrupt Practices Act, or FCPA, was the bedrock of American anti-corruption policy going back to the 1970s, making it illegal for

0: Americans and American companies to bribe foreign officials. That has been demolished. Things like the Foreign Agents Registration Act, which is supposed to bring transparency to foreign lobbyists, that has been demolished. All of these task forces at the Department of Justice, or yes, the FBI, specifically tasked with investigating foreign oligarchic authoritarian sources of wealth and foreign interference, that has been destroyed. And of course, this isn't even talking about how Trump has gutted things like the IRS, eliminated all of these task forces and entities dedicated to making sure that the wealthy in the United States of America pay their fair share. That's all gone. We have seen more rollback in the last 18 months than ever before, and it has frankly undone a half century of progress in this country.
1: So what's going on then with Kushner and Witkoff, the two negotiators that have been dealing with trying to end the war in Ukraine and end the war in the Gulf? What's to stop them from making side deals?
0: Well, at this point, there's nothing to stop them from making side deals, which we have seen them do at least for the last 18 months since Donald Trump's return to power. And of course, as Jared Kushner has been doing for at least the last 10 or 12 years since Donald Trump's initial rise to power. You know, as Kushner and Witkoff would argue, there is effectively no difference between their private interests and their public interests. They are doing their patriotic duties as they see it, which just so happened to align perfectly with their own private interests, with their own private finance, which is, of course, one of the reasons Jared Kushner is now a billionaire, just like his father-in-law was declared a billionaire by Forbes magazine just last year and has only continued making more money than he has ever seen in his entire life, primarily from foreign sources of wealth, primarily from the Saudis, the Emiratis, the Qataris, and elsewhere. And this is, again, someone who is now, in Kushner's case, the most powerful American diplomat we have seen, at least in the 21st century, and making more money than any American diplomat, of course, ever has before.
1: So some of the deals are so flagrantly corrupt with these Uzbeks and all of these other crooks and Azeris, Azerbaijan, but some of them that we've really noticed, for example, Putin's puppet in Serbia, he was in bed with that guy to do a big real estate development. It turned out that the property was stolen, right? Yeah. They had to kill that deal because it was literally stolen. And similarly now, they're trying to build this development along with Ivanka in Albania, which is just a thoroughly corrupt country with a crooked prime minister who they've clearly bribed. And the people are furious, trying to stop it. It may end because the island that they want to turn into a billionaire's playground is littered with unexploded ordnance and vipers. So
0: It's been amazing to watch the protests ongoing now almost 2 months in Albania, which has been just, again, bigger and bigger, it seems like, every week. And it was sparked because of Jared Kushner, because of this deal that he took in Albania, he and his company and his fellow investors, to obliterate what had been a pristine wildlife habitat, this place that has significant cultural importance for Albanians. Kushner and his team simply went in and began demolishing the place. And it is, again, even as an American, right, and wondering where the American protests are about some of this, looking to Albania for inspiration and looking to Albanians for inspiration about what it actually looks like to stand up to some of these predatory, corrupt, oligarchic networks that are taking full advantage of their power for their own private interests. I mean, again, this is corruption 101, using public office for private gain. This is what we're seeing in the U.S. This is what we're seeing with these networks. And this is now what we're seeing these protests against in places like Albania.
1: But this is mafia capitalism, isn't it, at its essence? In other words, you know, there are capitalists who make money the old-fashioned way, and they produce things. I mean, Wall Street is more and more about extracting wealth as opposed to creating wealth. But there's still, I think, some of the oligarchs, you can say, actually, you know, earn their money and produce things. I mean, for example, Apple produces actual iPhones and computers that people use. So Nobody holds it against Steve Jobs for becoming a billionaire. Not that he's around to enjoy the money. But But what's disgusting about Trump and Jared Kushner is that they're not making money out of their skill. They're making money out of monetizing politics and a political responsibility to represent the United States, not their family interests. This is what's so galling. They're terrible businessmen. What did Kushner do to impress Ivanka when he was dating her? The person who set them up together, of course, is none other than Rupert Murdoch. Yes. And then he goes and spends all this money on this 666 Fifth Avenue, which is a total ridiculous, he overpaid for that. The whole company was about to go bankrupt. And then MBS helps him out because they threatened to go to war against Qatar. And then they're able to shake down Qatar for money to bail him out of the Kushner company going bankrupt. And that's just the beginning of the grift. And Trump, of course, is a serial bankrupter. He has been bailed out by the Russians for years and years and years. And he was only made into a businessman by this TV show, The Apprentice. But they're just absolutely, their records are appalling. And yet they're getting so rich in this completely disgraceful way at our expense. They are supposed to be public servants.
0: Yeah, I think it's forgotten. And again, Jared Kushner is one of the primary figures in the book. And the reason that I did that were twofold. One, not only his presence for where he is in terms of American diplomacy and, of course, wealth right now, but also because Jared Kushner, as far as I can tell, doesn't actually bring any skill sets to bear whatsoever. Trump, you could at least say, has clearly some kind of political savvy. I mean, he's been elected to the presidency now twice, whereas Jared Kushner, you look through his career, you look through his litany of experiences and exposure, and the thing that comes through most clearly is failure. It was failure in the private sector when he drove this building 666 Fifth Avenue into the ground, which was one of the most notorious and failed investments in New York City history. There's this headline from Vanity Fair asking if Jared Kushner is the worst real estate investor New York has ever seen. And then he also buys this magazine, this newspaper called New York Observer, which was at the time a staple of the New York media landscape, and drives that into the ground. And then, of course, look at where we are now. It is Jared Kushner who is the architect. He is the centerpiece and the point person for policy in Israel and Gaza, for policy in Russia and Ukraine, and for policy, of course, in Iran. And he is one of the primary drivers of the Iran war. And it is just failure after failure after failure, all the while, again, becoming more wealthy than he has ever known and ever seen ever in his life, and certainly in terms of American diplomatic history.
1: Well, thank you so much for joining us here today, Casey Michel.
0: Thanks so much, Ian.
1: And again, I'll be speaking with Casey Michel, one of the U.S.'s leading journalists and authors covering the world of dark money and international corruption. And his latest book just out is United States of Oligarchy, How America's Wealthiest Ally with Dictators Weakened the U.S. and Destroyed Democracy. And this has been Background Briefing. I'm Ian Masters, and I'd like to thank producers Graham Fitzgibbon and Asher Price. And if you've missed any of today's program and would like to explore our vast archives, you can visit us at backgroundbriefing.org, where we'll include extended interviews searchable by topic, and have made it easy for you to sign up for the daily email updates that provide links to resources, articles, and books discussed on the program. 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Bye for now.

0: Syed won the primary despite being vastly outspent by his opponent, Congressmember Haley Stevens. Pro-Israel and pro-corporate super PACs spent over $60 million to oppose Abdul al-Sayed, a former public health official who campaigned on a platform of Medicare for all, ending military aid to Israel and getting money out of politics. He'll face the Trump-endorsed Republican nominee, former Congressman Mike Rogers, in November's general election. If Dr. al-Sayed wins, he would become the first Muslim senator in the country. At a rally in Nevada after the primary, President Trump accused Dr. al-Sayed of hating Jewish people and Israel and said, quote, when I watch Abdul, well, this is President Trump in his own words.
1: When I watch Abdul, he's full of shit.
0: Dr. Abdul al-Sayed was born and raised in the Detroit area to Egyptian immigrant parents, called out Republicans on Wednesday, including his opponent Mike Rogers, after the National Republican Senatorial Committee issued a statement that referred to him by his full name, Abdulrahman Muhammad al-Sayed.
2: They think they want to use my whole name against me. Mike, listen, man, if you can't say the name, it's Abdulrahman, keep the name out your damn mouth. Yeah. I'll be happy to give you lessons.
0: For more, we're joined now from Ann Arbor, Michigan, by Dr. Abdul al-Sayed, the Democratic nominee for Senate in Michigan. Welcome to Democracy Now! Dr. al-Sayed, can you talk about your victory and what it means, and what it means the next day to stand with your Democratic opponents as you all came together for the general election in November?
3: Amy, thank you so much for having me. We're honored and excited to have earned 750,000 stakes in democracy from folks across the state of Michigan who believed that our message to get money out of politics, put money in pockets, pass Medicare for all, is the way forward for our state and for our country. It's an answer to the challenges that they face. We came through an unprecedented amount of outside spending against us, nearly $70 million, got outspent 11 to 1. But the power of our message and the power of the people who carried it up and down our state, knocking 200,000 doors in the last 2 weeks of the campaign alone, they made the difference for us. We have an opportunity now, though, to unite around the opportunity that unites us all, which is way bigger than any differences we might have had in the primary, which is to defeat Mike Rogers, who is, of course, a bootlicker for Trumpism and would be a rubber stamp for everything Donald Trump wants to do for the next 2 years, should he be elected. This is a guy who spent his time in Congress voting to raise prescription drug prices because he took over $1 million from the pharmaceutical industry. He's a guy who helped architect the legislation that kicked off the opioid epidemic when I was in high school. And we have to defeat him because, of course, he's in thrall to Donald Trump. He would rubber stamp these wars that are raising our gas prices. He would rubber stamp the continued assault on our government, for which we have to now be dodging lettuce because it's not safe. So we have an opportunity to come together across our differences to build something that is about beating Trumpism, beating Mike Rogers, and I'm looking forward to the next 13 weeks.
4: And Dr. al-Sayed, Medicare for All, universal health care has been at the heart of your campaign. Why do you think it has resonated so much? And how, if you were to succeed and be elected to the Senate, how would you accomplish this when it has eluded universal health care has eluded so many previous Democratic administrations in the past?
3: Yeah, and thank you for the question, because I think it is at the heart of what so many people are suffering right now. There's not a place that I go across the state where people don't tell me, I'm so worried about what happens if I get sick. And I'm insured because my deductible is, what, $6,000, $10,000. It would put me into bankruptcy, which is why across this country, we hold $225 billion in medical debt. Nearly a third of households in this country carry that debt. We don't have to have that. What Medicare for All would be is guaranteed health insurance through the government without having to worry about a copay, a deductible, a premium. It's there from cradle to grave. You don't lose it if you turn 26 or get married, get divorced, get a job, lose a job, turn 65. Always you can lose health insurance right now. And you don't have to worry about being in network or out of network. You are covered. That opportunity, that security is something people across my state want so deeply. Now we have an opportunity, I think, rather than to shy away from our biggest, boldest ideas, to carry them forward with us, to have the conversations about what's possible in the communities where they tell us that nobody's interested. Well, turns out people really are. I've been up and down the state, 110 different cities. You can go up north. You can be at a church in Detroit. You can be in Grand Rapids. People are asking, how are you going to secure health care for me and my family? Medicare for All would do just that. Now, look, we've got 2 years under this administration while I'll be in the U.S. Senate. And my job is to throw as much sand in the gears into the Trump administration as possible, but to use that 2 years as a pathway, as a guide ramp for the next Democratic president who will get this done. And I think by going out, having the conversation, persuading around the power of ideas, that's how we win. That's how we won this primary. That's how we look forward to winning the general. And I look forward to helping show a pathway forward through Michigan for whoever is bold enough to pick up the idea that we really can't have healthcare in this country moving forward.
4: And you've also campaigned against military interventions and unconditional military support for Israel and other countries. How do you feel the American electorate is moving in terms of the of this issue? And what would you do to shift these priorities in the spending of the federal government away from the military and to what other programs?
3: Well, in an era where many of us can't afford basic things like groceries or rent or health care, the idea that your government is sending your tax dollars to buy bombs and tanks for foreign governments seems anathema. That money could be spent to fix your potholes, rebuild your kid's school that looks like it did 50 years ago. And we need that money spent here. On top of that, we have an opportunity to remind ourselves where that kind of militarism ends up. It ends up in foreign wars we have no business fighting. You think about the consequences of this war in Iran, illegal, unjustifiable, wrong. But all it's done is showed the Ayatollahs that they have a chokehold on the world's energy supply, and it's raised our gas prices to nearly $5 a gallon. We have an opportunity to finally turn against that kind of militarism, which is exactly what Donald Trump said he would. But of course, he's taken us to I don't know how many conflagrations in the last year alone. We need to end that. And Mike Rogers, the guy I'm running against, he would be a check. He would be a rubber stamp for exactly what Donald Trump wants to do, and we need a check, which is why we're going to take him on. We're going to show him for who he is, a corporatist who can't wait to do the bidding of Donald Trump. And I think we can offer a real check on Trumpism in the U.S. Senate starting next year.
0: And Dr. Al-Sayed, your response to President Trump saying you hate Jewish people, the National Republican Senatorial Committee using your full name, of course, reminiscent of Barack Hussein Obama, you embracing that, and President Trump saying you're full of—
3: Well, look, at the end of the day, when you don't have ideas, all you have is hate. And we knew exactly what the playbook was going to be. Here's the reality of it. My name is not raising your gas prices. My name is not the reason we're in an illegal war. My name is not the reason you can't afford your health care. My name is not the reason that you can't afford your rent or your insurance. Their bad ideas are. And so if the best they've got against getting money out of politics, putting money in pockets, passing Medicare for All, is to point to my name and say that they can't pronounce it, then I think we're going to have a pretty good time over the next 13 weeks prosecuting the case against a kind of politics that is corrupting, and devastating the future of our country. We've got an opportunity, I think, though, to think beyond that. I think people are sick and tired of this politics of hatred. They're sick and tired of politicians who are interested in exploiting government for their own means, which is exactly what Mike Rogers did while he was in Congress, making $14 million after he left to move to a McMansion in Florida, which is what Donald Trump is doing now. And we're offering an alternative, a doctor who rebuilt the health department, eliminated medical debt, put Narcan in vending machines for free, and yes, happens to be named Abdulrahman Mohammed Sayed.
0: Dr. Abdul El-Sayed, we want to thank you for being with us. We're going to continue the conversation for 5 minutes, posted at democracynow.org. Dr. Abdul El-Sayed is Democratic Senate nominee from Michigan. That does it for our show. I'll be in Scotland on Tuesday and London on Wednesday. Check our website at democracynow.org. I'm Amy Goodman with Juan Gonzalez.
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6: Partly sunny, with a chance of some afternoon showers and thunderstorms, and high temperatures around 88. The showers may continue into the evening hours, then clearing overnight with mostly cloudy skies and lows around 68 degrees. For Saturday, there's a chance of showers in the morning, then showers and thunderstorms are likely in the afternoon, with highs around 86. 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
7: 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Welcome. This is the Human Rights and Social Justice Program. I'm your host, Uterit Stoich, and today it's my great pleasure to have on the show Paul Ortiz. He's a labor historian, professor at Cornell University, and today we will be talking about Frances Perkins. She was a labor secretary under the FDR administration, the architect of much of the New Deal, and the first woman a cabinet secretary in U.S. history. And, you know, of course, when we think of the New Deal, we think of FDR, but there's really much less name recognition for Frances Perkins. So we will dedicate this hour to her work. The premise of the show is that human rights are universal. All of us have them by virtue of being born, by virtue of being human beings. But we also know that not everyone's rights are equally protected. And depending on what social group you belong to, your rights may be particularly at risk of being violated. And while it's the primary responsibility of governments to protect and uphold human rights, we also know that governments are oftentimes major violators of human rights. In short, we cannot trust the government to do the right thing, which is why it's so important for members of the community, for civil society to pay attention to what's going on, to shine a light on abuses when they happen in an effort to hold governments accountable and to improve the human rights situation generally. This show airs Friday mornings at 9 a.m. Eastern Time. And again, you can stream it from the station's website, wrfi.org. 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If people have cable, it is channel 13. And the show is then rebroadcast at the Bundy Community Radio in the Binghamton area. So thank you to everyone for making that happen. Thank you also to our sound editor, Jim Deutsch, for the work that he does on the show. It's very much appreciated. And last but not least, thank you to our listeners for supporting this show and supporting Community Radio, because without you, we would not be on the air. So, Paul, before we get started, let me just say a few words. I often do that, make reference to the Universal Declaration of Human Rights, which was adopted by the UN General Assembly in December of 1948. And it lays out 30 articles. So you may think of it as similar to the Bill of Rights in the US Constitution, but that focuses basically on civil and political rights. So some of those same rights are protected, for example, due process rights. But the UDHR, the Universal Declaration of Human Rights, also contains other rights, namely economic, social, and cultural rights. So, for example, we have protections that are labor-related. For example, the right to fair working conditions, the right to a fair wage, the right to equal treatment. You know, so for example, it shouldn't matter who you are, right? If you do the same job, you should get the same pay. And of course, we know we're still a long ways away from that. And also protections of social security, right? So everyone actually, excuse me, has a right to social security, right? We have so that particular right is Article 22. Article 23 is the right to desirable work and also to join trade unions. We have a right to rest and leisure, Article 24. We have a right to adequate living standard, Article 25. In any case, I just wanted to remind people of that, and that document can easily be found if you do a search online. You can find it at the United Nations, but other organizations also make the text available. I would also like to point out the International Labor Organization, the ILO, which is also an international instrument. And one of the things that Frances Perkins was also working on, she coordinated efforts for the U.S. To become a member of the ILO. But I'm jumping ahead. Paul, you know, you have dedicated your professional life to studying labor and, you know, a range of labor issues, including migrant labor. And it's just, you know, great to have you on the show again. You've become a regular, and, you know, I very much appreciate that, you know, picking your brain. And I'm just very excited to highlight the work of Madam Secretary Frances Perkins. She was Labor Secretary again under FDR. And as you just pointed out before we started to record, there actually is a statue of Frances Perkins in Ithaca, and that is at 100 West Seneca, near the intersection of Seneca and North Cayuga. And another little tidbit is that President Joe Biden declared the Perkins family homestead in Maine as a national monument. But Paul, let me hand it over to you after my rather long introduction. Frances Perkins, who actually, before I forget to say, also taught at the School of Industrial and Labor Relations at Cornell University from 1955 till 1965. So, you know, you're at the same school.
8: Yeah. Well, a fun fact, and by way of prefacing, again, thank you for inviting me back to your program. Your program is so necessary. It's so important. And I'm just really honored to be able to be back in the program, you know, to be your friend, your comrade, and again, just commend you for your leadership of Amnesty International, which is more important than ever. And I'm so glad you mentioned Frances Perkins and her connection to the International Labor Organization, because she facilitated, of course, the U.S.'s membership into the ILO, which oversees international labor standards, which most or a lot of American corporations would like us to ignore completely, a lot of our politicians, obviously. Yeah, I think Frances Perkins is the most impactful cabinet member, presidential cabinet member in U.S. history. And what an incredible contrast between Frances Perkins, who always spoke her mind, who was the first woman cabinet member who had so many challenges to overcome because of sexism and patriarchy, but she found a way to speak up to men who disagreed with her perennially. She was red-baited. The Republicans tried to actually impeach her in 1939 because they said she was not sufficiently anti-communist. But she always stood up for working class people. And I'll talk about that in a few minutes, but I just want to contrast Frances Perkins with the current presidential cabinet members we have in the U.S. who are toadies, flunkies, lickspittle, you know, billionaires, people who don't care about human rights. And Frances Perkins, at her core, I believe, was a human rights and labor organizer, both of those. But the odyssey that Frances Perkins took UTA is one of the most remarkable political odysseys in this country's history. You know, because she wasn't born to be a human rights advocate. She wasn't born to be an advocate for the rights of working class people. She was born in a very affluent family. As you mentioned, the Frances Perkins home site in near Newcastle, Maine. Her ancestors settled in Maine before the American Revolution, and she was raised in a very pretty affluent, you know, lifestyle. She went to Mount Holyoke College for Women, mainly, you know, kind of elite younger women. And she was raised, you know, Rock Ribs Republican. Her great-great-grandparents, all the way down to her parents, were very successful business people. In fact, there's still a successful business in the family that is still operating after, you know, literally centuries. And so she wasn't really raised to be an advocate for working class people, but there were some things that really disturbed her early on. You mentioned the statue. I'm so glad you mentioned that wonderful statue in Ithaca. And the statue was done. I feel I need to identify the artist, Meredith Bergman. Meredith Bergman did a wonderful job of depicting the statue, or creating the statue of Frances Perkins sitting on a park bench. And when you sit down there, which I encourage your listeners to do, you can almost imagine having a conversation with Frances Perkins and her listening to what you had to say, because what you had to say, no matter if you were rich or poor, really meant something. And that's what distinguished Frances Perkins from 99% of U.S. cabinet members in all of United States history. When she was a young girl, she began to notice poverty around her. And of course, her family was pretty affluent. And she would ask her family, her elders, why are some people really poor? It seems like they're working really hard, you know. And her parents' response was, well, you know, they would have the kind of pat response that wealthy people have to that most wealthy people have to poverty, you know. And I don't want to make her parents sound like bad people. They weren't. But their analysis of poverty was, well, you know, those poor people just didn't work hard enough. They probably have substance abuse issues, you know, maybe it's mental health, et cetera, et cetera. Frances Perkins didn't buy that. She wasn't really convinced with that analysis. And so when she went to Mount Holyoke, she had a life-changing experience. And her professor, one of her professors at Mount Holyoke, who taught, and this is the importance of teaching, I just want to highlight this, because you and I are both teachers, and sometimes it can be frustrating because you never know what kind of impact you're having as a teacher. But Professor Anna Mae Sowell, who had earned a master's degree, taught at Mount Holyoke. She taught economics and history. And one of her assignments, in addition to teaching quantitative methods to her all-female classes at Mount Holyoke, was she required them to go and visit textile factories in the region, which back then, which there were a lot of. And Frances Perkins went, did her field trip, and was just appalled. She was appalled at the atrocious labor conditions that women and children were working under in the area textile factories in New England. And remember that factories in this country, in the United States, were designed, and the original idea was that they would primarily be staffed by women and children. That's the capitalist mindset. You know, put women, put children to work as soon as they can get a job, right?
7: And pay them less, of course, than men.
8: Yeah, you know, a good capitalist sees another person not as a human being with full human rights. They see him as someone to exploit, right? And so Frances Perkins was really outraged at this kind of abuse, this kind of exploitation of women and children. But her education wasn't yet fully formed. And the next stage of her education was to seek out another great teacher by the name of Jane Addams, who is another one of the most remarkable, you know, human rights suffragette feminist figures in U.S. history. But one of the things I want to kind of take a step back before I take us to Chicago and Hull House and Jane Addams, Uta, is to kind of remind our listeners and even ourselves that every great person has a historical context. Yes, and has, yes, you know, has a family of supporters, and is born into a certain time period that helped us explain their trajectory. And Frances Perkins is no different. So while kind of building her up as this amazing figure who's often forgotten, we don't want to lionize her without forgetting who kind of helped put her, you know, on that, you know, or gave her that capacity to take action and support of humanity. And I mentioned Anna Mae Sowell, her professor at Mount Holyoke. And I also want to mention the fact that Frances Perkins was born in 1880 at a time when women began to organize as a group for the rights to vote, the right to join unions, the right to be active citizens. And we cannot understand Frances Perkins's rise to power without understanding the rise of women who are fighting these terrible conditions at work, also at home, domestic abuse, lack of sewage in most working class villages or urban cities like, say, New York City or Chicago. And so women are really coming of age, and so are workers too, because Frances Perkins is born during the Gilded Age, and national unions for the first time began organizing, the Knights of Labor, the National Labor Union, the IWW, Industrial Workers of the World. And so this is all part of Perkins's milieu. And when she goes to Chicago in the early 20th century, she essentially works as kind of an intern under Jane Addams, who was the founder of Hull House. And these are settlement houses. And the settlement houses, when I try to explain them to my students, they find them to be really bizarre, because the idea behind settlement houses was you have primarily middle-class women who set up a settlement house with financial support in kind of an urban, poor, working-class neighborhood, and they offer services. You know, these are physical places that young women can come. And one of the specific things that Jane Addams is trying to do, and Frances Perkins really bonded with Jane Addams over this, is to try to prevent young immigrant women especially from falling prey to prostitution. Because again, under the capitalist system, and we have a lot of great novels, Theodore Dreiser talks about this, there are agents who lure immigrant women into lives of prostitution. So the settlement house is designed to take women literally sometimes off the streets, set them up in a residential situation. They provided free childcare, they provided free healthcare, and this is a clue as to what Frances Perkins would advocate later. And places like Hull House offered spaces for trade unions to meet, okay? All these things were very edgy back in, you know, the Gilded Age progressive era. And so that was all part of Frances Perkins' education, as you might call it, on her way to also needing to find a paid job, which is always a challenge for our students, right? So then something happens to Frances Perkins when she's back in New York, which is life-changing. And in her oral histories, every oral history I've read with Frances Perkins, she points to this one event, which I'm sure many of your listeners have heard of. And that event was the Triangle Shirtwaist Factory fire.
7: Right, 1911, yeah.
8: Yeah, 1911, yeah. The story that she tells us is that she was in Washington Square at the time, which is very close to that factory. By the way, that factory now is a building in the New York University system. I've actually lectured in that building. There's a plaque. There's not enough recognition of that site, though, because Frances Perkins heard the screams, the yells. She went to the factory. She stood with thousands of onlookers. She tells us she heard the prayers, the young women trapped in this high rise who were textile workers whose bosses had locked them in to the had locked the exit doors because they claimed that Jewish and immigrant women were thieves, you know, using these anti-Semitic racist tropes. And so the women who worked there, when the fire broke out, they couldn't escape. And many of them had to leap to the ground. Of course, they didn't survive. They were killed because they were leaping from a great height. And so Perkins tells us right there, the New Deal was born, because seeing that kind of grotesque abuse, and then especially in the aftermath, due to what a lot of us don't know, unless you do the research, is that the owners of the Triangle Shirtwaist Factory justified what they did. They said, hey, you know, and you can actually read their testimony. They said things like, you know, these women were Jewish, they were immigrants. Of course, they steal. We're just trying to protect our capitalist investments. You know, any good business person would do the same. And in fact, thousands of businesses during that time locked their exits so that the workers could not leave, right? And so Perkins really... And now she's found her calling, and she begins to get involved in politics, and she works with Al Smith. A lot of us have forgotten him. He's kind of predecessor of Franklin Roosevelt. He ran for president. It was unsuccessful. But with Al Smith, Francis
7: as governor of New York.
8: Yes, as governor of New York. And then at that point, he appoints her to the New York State Industrial Commission. And I think I'll kind of stop there because I know I've been rattling off a lot of history.
7: I'm really glad, you know, you highlighted the 1911 Triangle Shirtwaist factory fire, because that definitely galvanized the labor movement in New York City. And the tragedy was that horrible working conditions in those factories where, you know, mostly women and children worked, it was known, right? And these factory owners had been called out, you know, there had been inspections. So it wasn't like a minor oversight, you know, as you mentioned. The fire exits were purposefully locked to basically keep people in. And I'm really not sure how, if you're working, let's say, on the fifth floor of a factory building, how locking the fire escape, you know, I'm trying to imagine how somebody would steal from that factory floor and then get down the fire. The fire escape, it's mind-boggling, but it was so horrendous. It was so traumatic too. You know, I mean, nowadays we speak of, you know, post-traumatic stress disorder, but just seeing the women, you know, whose clothes were on fire, basically throwing themselves, you know, out of the windows or jumping from the ledge, and then that thud as their bodies hit the pavement, you know, and how people, you know, these factory owners were not moved by that level of suffering or felt responsibility for what had happened. You know, it's kind of hard for anybody who has empathy to really wrap their heads around that. And they were fighting inspections and they were fighting regulations, and you know, these battles played out in New York City and then a little bit later in New York State, you know, she progressively held more important or more influential positions. So in you know, she starts out at the Consumers League in New York City, and it's during that time that she witnessed this massive fire. And then 1912 to 1915, she becomes the executive secretary of the Committee on Safety. And then, you know, she becomes active in New York State Industrial Commission and eventually becomes commissioner of New York State Industrial Board. And I mean, I'm skipping a couple of very important ones because, you know, you pointed out that especially with immigrant women, right, that she had worked already in Chicago with women and helping immigrant women. But, you know, she also was very concerned about maternity and the really, you know, unacceptably high numbers of maternal deaths, you know, babies being stillborn or dying shortly after birth. So many women dying, you know, during childbirth. And this is also the time period where even just educating women on birth control was being criminalized, you know. So we're not even talking about abortion, you know, but it's I'm digressing, but, you know, some of those acts like the Comstock that basically criminalized sending this information through the mail by calling it, you know, obscene. You know, some of those same ideas are now used to try and prevent the mailing of let's say the day after pill or, you know, abortion pills. It's still Comstock, right? Yeah. But these were just really intense struggles. And, you know, with the Gilded Age, too, it's really important to, I think, for people to understand what all that was about, because we're seeing a repeat of some of that, namely this very crass capitalism that was not reined in until we actually got, for example, some antitrust legislation, right? But Frances Perkins, you know, when she's in New York City, she witnesses a lot of that, you know, the robber barons and their obscene wealth, which, okay, back in the day, millionaires, but, you know, comparable to the billionaires of today that have basically, you know, gotten rich through the exploitation of labor and sometimes also through very dubious methods that were also illegal even at the time. But, you know, she is aware of the Ku Klux Klan marching. You know, she's aware in, you know, throughout the 20s of, you know, fascists marching, you know, including Nazis marching here in this country. And, you know, we have lynchings down south, you know, it's all of this like very explosive mix. And then, of course, you know, what happens is these very reckless stock market speculations, you know, where a lot of people, like not super wealthy people, right, but even some working class people were basically duped into not only investing in the stock market, but borrowing money to buy stock. And then when the stock market crashes, of course, I'm jumping ahead now to 1929, not only did lose people their entire investment, they were still on the line for the money that they borrowed. But long story short, you know, a lot of what we're seeing now, this preferential treatment of, you know, the super wealthy, you know, the deregulation, the animosity towards labor, the, you know, animosity toward women's rights. You know, we're seeing, I mean, I don't want to say repeat because I don't think history repeats, you know, certainly not in its details, but it's a variation on the same themes, you know, and we're seeing that again, of course, in today's version of it. But what did happen back then, you know, turn of the 20th century, is an understanding that some of this had to be reined in, you know, and we do get some legislation to that effect. And then, of course, after the stock market crash and throughout the early 1930s, the suffering of people was so intense that the government had to do something. And even then, you know, people who were very rich were, you know, screaming, you know, communism and this and that. But, you know, how many millions of people have to be unemployed? How many millions of people have to starve to death, you know, before those in power realize something has to be done?
8: Well, I think that, Udi, you just nailed it, because Frances Perkins saw those types of, I mean, today, you know, students of history are taught that the Great Depression kind of awakened people to these awful conditions that you're referring to, you know, living in rat-infested tenements, no running water, you know, no bathrooms, just really unsafe working environments. But the thing about Frances Perkins was she had seen that those conditions almost her entire life, right? And another book, you mentioned The Gilded Age. The thing that amazes me about Frances Perkins, again, is, you know, we have to remember she didn't come from a labor tradition. She didn't come from a radical, you know, tradition. She wasn't an Emma Goldman. She wasn't a Rosa Luxemburg. She wasn't even a Jane Addams, right? Even though Jane Addams ended up really just loving her and wanting to promote her career. But, I mean, here's another example. Frances Perkins was born in 1880. Jacob Riis wrote his book, How the Other Half Lives, which was a narrative and really stunning photography of poverty in urban America. He wrote it in 1890. And Perkins read that. And, you know, millions of people read How the Other Half Lives. And a lot of people took away from that book if they were ignorant of urban poverty. Unfortunately, a lot of people took away like a fear of poor people, which we have even to this day in this country. Like, you know, I don't want to be near homeless people. I don't want my children to be near, you know, poor kids. But Perkins, again, took a different lesson. When she read How the Other Half Lives, and Mount Holyoke, and then when she went to Jane Addams and worked in the settlement houses in Chicago, her idea was, well, how do we change these conditions? How do we fight against poverty? How do we fight against child labor? And you mentioned the New York Industrial Commission. And essentially, you know, for our listeners, the easiest way to describe the Industrial Commission is that it's kind of a predecessor to the New York Department of Labor. And so in that commission, Perkins kind of rises, as she always does, to work on a number of issues. You know, one is a perennial issue her entire career she was working on was trying to mitigate or just end child labor. Another issue was trying to lessen work hours. Here's a sobering fact about Frances Perkins, because when she started with the Industrial Commission in New York, she was trying to reduce the by statute working hours in New York's factories to for women and children, especially, to a 54-hour work week, because many women and even children were working 70-plus hours per week. Yeah. And I want our listeners to think about this for a minute. I mean, you had children 8 years old working in textile garment factories in the Lower East Side of New York, working 70 plus hours a week. Many, you mentioned infant mortality and child mortality. Many of those children, immigrants, Jews, Lithuanians, Polish, African-American migrants from the South, were dying of tuberculosis at shocking rates, you know, at age 10, 11, 12, in part because they're crammed into these sweatshops. Frances Perkins saw these things happen, and all these things were happening long before the Great Depression, yes, even the Triangle Shirtwaist Factory fire. And so Perkins gains this great experience on the Industrial Commission in kind of the, we'll call it the Department of Labor we'll be a little inaccurate, but again, I want listeners to understand that. She's able to work through the Department of Labor to begin to fight for statutes that defend working class people's human rights and health. And it was very much against the grain, because you mentioned that people red-baited her, because back in the progressive era, in the early 20th century, if you fought to reduce women and children's labor hours, if you fought for a higher minimum wage, if you fought for trade unions, it was assumed that you were a communist, that you assumed you were anti-American, right? And Perkins just didn't listen to that. And so when the Great Depression hits, because your narrative took us to the Great Depression, which I love, you're kind of moving us forward. I would stay stuck in 1 year, right? And but I want our listeners to understand this incredibly pivotal moment. She had worked with Al Smith, very powerful New York politician. She got to know Eleanor Roosevelt. She got to know Franklin Roosevelt. And as her role in the Industrial Commission in New York, because she was such an effective advocate, and I want to maybe get back to that word a bit later, Franklin Roosevelt essentially selected her to be his Secretary of Labor. But here's a marquee Frances Perkins moment. Is she grateful that FDR summons her and says, will you be my Secretary of Labor? Is she really like, oh, thank you, President Roosevelt, I'll be the first woman cabinet member. You know, I'll be an example for my sex. No. Frances Perkins she's ready. She comes to Franklin Roosevelt with a list of demands. She says, I will accept your request that I become Secretary of Labor, but this is what you have to do. And under that, public housing, national health care, a ban on child labor, collective bargaining. And so in other words, she's telling FDR, if you want me as your Secretary of Labor, you got to be serious about some serious reforms to this nation's labor and social standards. And by gosh, FDR is kind of stunned. She wrote a wonderful biography of Franklin Roosevelt, by the way, after she stepped down. I think the title is Roosevelt As I Knew Him.
7: The Roosevelt I Knew, yeah.
8: But here's the thing, Uta, and the last thing I'll mention at this point, I want to emphasize to our listeners, what makes her different and what challenges her and us around this term advocate is she realizes at a certain point, she wasn't born with this knowledge, she had to learn this knowledge through their hard experience, that without working class power, without some level of working class ability to define themselves, to exercise power politically in the workplace, in the ballot box, all of these reforms would be worthless. And this is one of the reasons why Frances Perkins becomes a, I'll say, convert to working class power and collective bargaining. That's the key to understanding the New Deal. Without collective bargaining, without workers' rights to negotiate with their bosses on the job and then have some political power in the Republic, all of this is for naught. So in other words, you could pass Social Security, you know, you could pass higher minimum wages, you could pass, you know, all sorts of things. But if working class people don't have the power to perpetuate those things, then they'll fall. If working class people didn't have the power to vote and to be in industrial unions in the 30s, Social Security would have lasted maybe 2 or 4 years. And then as soon as Roosevelt was gone, believe me, businesses would have done away with it. But that this to me is really the genius of Frances Perkins, is to go beyond her kind of class background and realize, even though she was never, and she never tried to pretend that she was a working class person, she never tried to pretend that, you know, she was who she wasn't, right? But the whole key to collective bargaining, the thing that she taught at Cornell, I'm so glad you mentioned the Cornell connection, because with Alice Cook, when Frances Perkins taught at Cornell in the 50s, she taught a course on essentially the origins of the New Deal. And that course, if you look, we have the syllabus now. I really encourage your listeners, you know, go to the Kiel Center at ILR and check it out. It's just an amazing document. And what Frances Perkins does when she's talking about the origins of the New Deal, over half of the class is tracking the rise of labor unions, because she wants, in the 30s, she wants her students at Cornell to understand, without workers having power in the unions, no human rights, you know, no labor standards, no unemployment, you know, compensation, none of that would have been possible.
7: Yeah, thank you so much. You know, it's, I'm just so glad that we have this time to today to be in conversation. If people are just tuning in, my guest today is Paul Ortiz. He's a professor at Cornell University at the School of Industrial and Labor Relations. He has spent his academic career working on labor issues and also focusing on migrant labor as well. And today we're talking about Frances Perkins. She was the first woman cabinet secretary in U.S. history. She was a labor secretary under FDR, and she was really the architect of much of the New Deal. I'm just briefly going to read a laundry list of her achievements during the 1930s. Now, I would assume most people listening to this show will have, you know, some basic understanding of history. Of course, the Great Depression in 1929. There are a couple of different contributing factors, right? The very reckless investment in the stock market that then ultimately crashes. But there were some other issues as well, you know, connected to the economy. And of course, we also have the Dust Bowl happening out west that displaced so many farmers, for example. Initially, after the crash, right, we still have Herbert Hoover president, and you know, his attitude was like, oh, you know, this will pass, this will blow over, you know, there's no reason to really, you know, make any drastic changes. But then FDR basically manages to get her, Frances Perkins, to become Secretary of Labor. So here, you know, coming out of the New Deal is, of course, the Social Security Act, and this whole idea that we can, you know, finance like old pension, for example, right? Or we can take care of people when they get injured on the job, or, you know, when they're unemployed, things like that, that could be funded through like a national taxation, right? Social security taxes. That was a really radical idea, and it took some doing to get people behind it. But, you know, of course, she also really lobbied Congress very heavily, and she also toured the entire country, you know, trying to explain to people why this is so important. And yes, working class people and poor people and people affected by the Great Depression understood if we just had a little bit of security, right, our lives would be better. So, you know, she also was active in getting members elected to Congress who understood that this is what their constituents want, right? But so we have the Social Security Act, but we also have all of these programs through the federal government that basically put millions of unemployed people to work. So, for example, we have the Civilian Conservation Corps. We have the National Recovery Administration. We have the Public Works Administration. We have the Works Progress Administration. We have, as you already mentioned, the Fair Labor Standards Act. And that was 1938. And in 1934, we had the Bureau of Labor Standards. We have the National Labor Relations Act. You know, so it's just astounding to me how much of a driving force she was behind all of this, right? And the fact, again, that, you know, for the general public, she's not a very well-known person. And the other thing that is, you know, oftentimes forgotten is that during World War II, right, when the administration knew what was going on in Europe, what was going on in Nazi-run extermination camps, and as Jewish people were fleeing the continent and tried to seek refuge here in the United States and were turned back. And I mean, that's a whole other really complicated and ugly history, I might add, that the U.S. refused to take in refugees. But Francis Perkins was one of the people in the administration, you know, basically arguing, no, refugees need to be protected. And she is credited with saving thousands of refugees, you know, kind of at the end of World War II.
8: Yeah.
7: Yeah.
8: Well, and I think you mentioned, you know, and one of the reasons I think that Perkins was on point when so many people in the Roosevelt administration were not, in terms of trying to save as many Jewish refugees from Nazi Germany or fascist Italy as possible, was she saw at, you mentioned earlier, the 1920s and the rising tide of reactionary politics in this country. You know, she saw the Ku Klux Klan. Father Coughlin, you know, had a radio program that reached millions. Henry Ford, you know, who was a vicious anti-Semite and a friend of Adolf Hitler.
7: And so and had his own publication, too.
8: Exactly, exactly. And Perkins was a person who saw the devastating impact of anti-Semitism, you know, both at home, but also abroad. And I think also that she was, the thing I want to emphasize about Frances Perkins, too, was the importance of women's leadership and women's organizing at that moment, because her ascendancy to being Secretary of Labor, I mean, we talked about Jane Addams earlier. And Jane Addams, who lived into the middle of the Great Depression, I believe she passed away in 1935. But before that, she really pushed Roosevelt. Addams was one of the progressive era reformers, primarily women, who had been leaders of the Settlement House movement. And there's this wonderful connection between the Settlement House movement and the rise of the New Deal. Again, what ties them together, number one, women's leadership. Number two, their belief that working class people could ultimately resolve their own problems. And so this is why Jane Addams really pushed the Roosevelt administration. Frances Perkins had an incredible dossier. She could have been, you know, appointed to be Secretary of Labor on the merits of her resume. But it took more than that. You know, you had to have a network of supporters. You mentioned the Civilian Conservation Corps, and this is one of Frances Perkins's the things that she pushed for. And the thing I want the listeners to understand is how radical the idea of public employment was back then. I mean, today we have a large federal workforce, a state workforce, but we have to understand that back in 1933, the idea that the government would pay people to do work was again considered to be a communistic idea. And Perkins had to really fight hard within the cabinet, within FDR's cabinet, to get the Civilian Conservation Corps pushed through. You and I, and all the listeners listening, are beneficiaries of that Civilian Conservation Corps, because if you've done any hiking in this country, if you've gone any distance on a car, you have probably drove on or hiked on a trail that was built originally by Civilian Conservation

0: FDR's cabinet that kind of said, well, you know, the South has its own mores around race. We can't push too hard. And this is one of the problems in the New Deal. It was a great innovative thing, but it came up short. So, for example, Perkins wanted a national healthcare system. I mean, not the thing we have now. She wanted a full national healthcare system. The South blocked that. You have these reactionary Southern senators. They had disenfranchised Black people in states like Florida and Alabama, and they had this inordinate power. And Perkins now is kind of seen as a person who could have pushed harder against that racist Southern regime, which blocked the full potential of the New Deal. So I did want to mention that because, again, while we're kind of lifting her up and saying what a remarkable person, she was a human person. And so she had flaws like all of us.
1: And she also had to fight some really big fights within that administration. So, you know, you're not going to win all of them. But I'm glad you did mention that because during that time period, you know, in the South, there was great resistance, even when it comes to limiting working hours, right? So a lot of the protections that many working people were able to get, they were huge exemptions that came about because of this resistance in the South. So, for example, involving domestic work and involving farm work, right? Because, I mean, you have poor people, you have people of color in those jobs. And no, they were not granted this, you know, for 40-hour week protection. And still now, right, almost 100 years later, we still don't have adequate protection for farm workers in this country. And some of that has to do with the exclusions that were really built in during the New Deal. So, you know, that's definitely important to highlight, you know.
0: But again, Uti, you kind of nailed it. I mean, Frances Perkins had to negotiate this really difficult political landscape in FDR's cabinet, you know, and she said herself, you know, when she was interviewed, you know, these were men and they thought a lot of themselves. They thought they were the smartest men on the planet. She worked very skillfully. She actually kept a file, a secret file that she called something like the male file. And what it was she was kind of psychologically profiling FDR's other cabinet members and trying to figure out how to, you know, not kowtow to them, but how to kind of work to kind of build them up to get what she wanted, to get, you know, Social Security through, to get collective bargaining through. She had to work really hard in the collective bargaining aspect. And she talks, you know, in her, you know, in a lot of her oral histories. And again, I really encourage your listeners to check out the collections at Cornell at the Kiel Center, because they're very illuminating. You know, she takes us to the awful day of the Triangle Shirtwaist fire. She tells us about her conversations with her parents to try to understand why is there poverty in this country, and not getting the answer that satisfies her even as a young girl. You know, she tells us about the excitement of going to work with Jane Addams at Hull House in the early 20th century. And this is the time when, you know, Upton Sinclair has written The Jungle. We mentioned Jacob Riis, How the Other Half Lives. There's this tremendous concern about poverty. There are communist and socialist union movements. And I want to, one of the last things I wanted to mention was that in 1939, when some congressmen tried to impeach her, their excuse was that they had wanted Frances Perkins to be a point person to work to deport Harry Bridges, who was the radical socialist president of the International Longshoremen's Union, ILW, Longshoremen Warehousemen's Union, who carried out a successful general strike in San Francisco in 1934. Now, Perkins wouldn't come out and advocate general strikes, but she understood the importance of strikes in promoting working class interests. Right. And so and actually, it's interesting because we found out in retrospect, she really did not like Harry Bridges, but mainly because, you know, he was a womanizer. You know, she didn't like his personal kind of lifestyle. She was very much a product of her times, but she refused

0: She absolutely refused to get on the anti-communist bandwagon to advocate for his deportation. And that's why Congress turned against her. And interestingly enough, Franklin Roosevelt, again, we've lionized him, but he kind of left her out to dry. He didn't say a word in her defense. Again, Frances Perkins had to stand up. And it's this network of women radical progressive supporters, Eleanor Roosevelt being first and foremost at that time, but also people like Mary McLeod Bethune, an African American educator and activist in Florida. And Perkins got to know and was always building this network of progressive women organizers. And again, she was never, as you know, she was never in the Communist Party. As far as we know, she was never in the Socialist Party. But I would argue that she was in the forefront of kind of radical human rights, labor legislation. And you mentioned in the beginning, Uta, and I think it's important for our listeners interested in groups like Amnesty International or even the United Nations, that Perkins was an advocate of those institutions. And she was an advocate of getting the U.S. into the International Labor Organization and trying to get the U.S. to observe labor, international labor standards. And again, that's an uphill struggle even today. I mean, if she was alive today, I think she would be very anguished about the awful state of U.S. labor law. You mentioned the exclusion of farm workers. The National Labor Relations Act is almost a dead letter. I
1: Yeah.
0: mean, almost 700 Starbucks restaurants, the workers have voted to unionize in those restaurants, and not a single one of them have union contracts. And think about the tragedy of that. Frances Perkins was around today, she'd be working to fix that, right, from her angle. But she would be very unsatisfied, and I think really just kind of appalled at what's happened to labor, to human rights standards in this country. She doubled down, and she would work to try to fix those things as best as she could.
1: Yeah, absolutely. And we definitely find ourselves in interesting and perilous times. But again, we've seen a different version of that already, So we also, for example, know what will happen if crass capitalism continues on the trajectory that it now is, with regulations practically stripped and tax cuts for the super wealthy and a lot of corporations not even paying any taxes and interestingly a lot of these giants of international business they got their start because of government support. Right? Government money got poured into these businesses. And without that, people like Elon Musk would not be as rich as they are. But we're, I from my perspective, there's not enough discussion about corporate welfare. And what I mean by that is to what extent corporations, and especially the ones that are among the most profitable now, have been supported and continue to be supported by government money, basically meaning, the taxes that we pay. And so, corporations, and again, especially the super wealthy, can get away with, giving people 25, 30 hours a week so they don't have to give them any benefits. And, a lot of people who, for example, work for corporations like Walmart have to get on food stamps, right? On SNAP, Supplemental Nutritional Assistance Program, SNAP benefits. And, we know what's happening with Amazon workers, where even women who are at late stage pregnancy are not allowed to get any breaks or where Amazon just, refuses to accommodate them. I mean, these are just two very minor examples, but,
0: Well,
1: you know,
0: I think
1: there's a
0: the
1: lot of
0: major,
1: demonization about poor people benefiting from gov or supposedly draining the coffers of the government, but we don't talk about corporate welfare.
0: Well, and I think you're exactly right, and maybe as we kind of coming to a conclusion. You know, a couple of things to mention is that Francis Perkins lived during a time when corporations and politicians and their kind of legal supporters did two things to enhance corporate power during the Gilded Age and Progressive Era. You know, the first is limiting the liability of corporations for any kind of damages whatsoever that they inflicted on humans or the environment, et cetera, et cetera. And then number two was extending constitutional rights to corporations as individuals, as citizens, right? And so Perkins saw those things, as you're mentioning, the ways in which government was used to benefit corporations, and said, you know, wait a minute here. One of the last things I'll mention about her, though, is her life as a teacher, because she did teach at Cornell for several years. She also was the advisor for the Telluride House, which had quite a reputation for many generations. And the things that she taught Uta, and again, your listeners can see her syllabi, actually, like her lectures, what she taught at Cornell. What she taught a course on the origins of the New Deal, and she lectured constantly because towards the end of her life, she was trying to teach younger people and also trade union activists who may not have known because they weren't old enough. Well, where did these innovations come from? Where did Social Security come from? Where did the idea of a pension or national health care or collective bargaining? They came from the organized power of the working class and middle class advocates who would listen to people, who would see these terrible conditions that you're referring to, and not judge people for their poverty, but to say, how can we lift all people out of these conditions? And Perkins, I think, really had a mission. She never slowed down. She never stopped running. And she taught really literally to the last day of her life. And by all accounts, her and I've listened to some of her lectures. You can hear them in the Kiel Center at Cornell. And they're really powerful. They're incredible. And they're very humbling to me as a professor. I taught. And the reason I taught a course last year, I taught a course on the origins and of the New Deal. It was a course that Perkins had taught.
1: Wow. Thank you so much, Paul. And, you know, we are coming up to the end of our show. Just very briefly, if people are interested, there's also a lot of information, francisperkinscenter.org, where you can find the chronology of everything she's done. If you're just tuning in, my guest today is Paul Ortiz. Today we've been talking about Francis Perkins, the labor secretary under FDR. Paul, thank you again, you know, for the conversation and the work that you do. It's very much appreciated. Thank you also to our listeners for supporting the show and for supporting Community Radio. And have a wonderful rest of the day. You will hear again from me next week. Paul, thank you so much.
0: Thank you.
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3: 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And also at 8, Robin and Linda Williams at the Savage Club Performing Arts Center in Lansing. 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
1: When we're doing work on polar bears, it's never the bear that's drugged that I'm worried about. It's the bears in the area that I didn't see. You know, your head's down, looking at the bear, monitoring them, how they're doing. And then all of a sudden you turn around and there's another very curious bear watching you. It's a little unnerving.
0: I'm Gary Niederhoff, producer of Big Picture Science in Oakland, California, where we draw surprising connections between the latest science and technology research to give you the big picture. Today on Sprouts, we head north to the Arctic, where scientists are studying how warmer temperatures and diminishing sea ice will affect ecosystems in the water and on land, and how they'll impact the global climate system. We begin with contributor Roland Pease speaking with Canadian zoologist Andrew Desrochers, who has returned from his field season studying polar bears and told Roland that he's discovered the animals are struggling to find enough food.
1: For the work that I'm interested in, it's much better to be out in the springtime because this is really the time of year when polar bears make their living. This is when they're hunting, killing seals, putting on weight, and it's also the mating season. So we get a lot more insights into their life history at this time of year.
2: So when you get out there, what are you doing when you actually spend, a few weeks, I take it, is in the area?
1: Yeah, exactly. We're out there for about a month. And typically what we're doing is we wake up in the morning and typical of the Arctic, you're usually waiting for weather. we can only work on sunny days that aren't too windy because we need to track bears. That's how we find them. Mm-hmm. They're at very low densities. So if you just fly around, you'll never find them or very rarely. So we have to get on their tracks. We find the bear, we assess their size, and then we use a mobilizing agent. We fire it from a dart gun and the bears are asleep, usually within about 5 minutes. And then they're safe to approach and work on. And they're asleep for about an hour that they're safe to be with. And then we get out of their hair and leave them alone to do what they were doing.
2: But for that 1 hour, then, that's pretty intense work, is it?
1: Yes, it is. I mean, there's a whole bunch of different things that we're doing. A lot of the work that we're looking at right now is focused on satellite telemetry. So in the springtime, we're deploying ear tag radios. So these are small transmitters, about half the size of a little matchbox. We put it on the ear and then we can follow these bears. And what we're looking for is sort of their movements, their habitat use, and how they're responding to changing sea ice conditions. And in particular, when are they giving up on the sea ice and being forced ashore?
2: So at this time of year then, are you saying that the whole of the Hudson Bay is full of ice, or is it just the coastal parts, back in when you were doing the work?
1: Okay. In the springtime, the Hudson Bay is pretty much 100% ice cover. There's, of course, open areas, and it's a very dynamic habitat in this part of the Arctic. The ice is moving on wind and currents, and so what we're looking for are usually fairly stable pieces of ice that are thick enough that we can land a helicopter on. And of course, that's typically where the bears are found as well, because what they're looking for are seals, and the seals are looking for stable ice as well.
2: So, I mean, and this is what I've read, is that as the ice breaks up in the Hudson, then they have to retreat to land. Is that right?
1: Yes, this is one of these, what we call a seasonal ice ecosystem, where the ice disappears completely. It'll be pretty much gone in the next couple of weeks. And then it won't start to reform until sometime in November and December. And that's really one of the critical parameters that we also try to monitor, is when do the bears come on shore and when do they leave? Because for that whole time that the bears are on land, they're not feeding or very little, and they lose about 1 kilogram of body mass per day. And so this is one of the critical parameters, is like, how long can they stay on land before they start to suffer the ill effects of not having enough energy stored? And while polar bears are very well adapted to going very long periods of time, they can go months and months without eating anything. And that's not a problem for the bears. I mean, we've got pregnant females that will go 8 months without eating anything. But those bears come ashore absolutely obese, and they're adapted to fatten and go for these long periods. But for other bears, they're really not able to go for maybe 200 days. And so those are the bears that switch from a controlled fasting to basically starvation. And of course, at the end of starvation is death. And, you know, we think about polar bears being a carnivore, but I've called them a lipivore. They eat lipids or fat. And that's really what makes a polar bear tick, is they just sort of walk around the Arctic, kill a seal, and then suck off the blubber off those seals. And it goes almost unchanged from the seal right into their own fat stores.
2: And what do the polar bears do once they're on land? Are they, are they hanging around getting bored, or are they trying to scrape some kind of a living off the things that they can find?
1: Well, there's a bit of a lot of variation. I mean, one thing you got to remember is that polar bears really are individuals. They've got their own behaviors, their own patterns, and so it varies. So some of the big male polar bears, they hit the beach in Hudson Bay, and they just sit there for the whole summer. They'll just make a nice little shallow area. They actually become quite social. You can have, you know, the equivalent of, like, say, 15, 20 polar bears in an area the size of your house, probably. And they'll lie right next to each other, incredibly social. Every so often, if it's a nice cool day, they'll do some play wrestling and things like that. But they're just in an energy conservation mode. Other bears, pregnant females, go far inland, and they'll try to get away from other bears and try to find a place to start digging a den. Mothers with cubs are sort of spread on the inside areas as well, away from the coast. They don't want to be bothered by other bears. Sometimes they'll eat berries. Sometimes they'll be lucky and find a dead seal. But there's really precious little for the bears to eat when they're on land in summer.
2: Yeah, I mean, so you just mentioned cubs and I hadn't thought about that. Are they affected by this changing ice cover and so on? How do they feed? Are they entirely fed by their mothers or what?
1: Yeah, well, polar bear cubs will stay with their mother for 2.5 years. It's kind of typical of most species. It's the really young and the really old that are vulnerable to these changes. So the really young ones, the biggest problem for them is if mom doesn't get enough fat stored, she will stop nursing. And once she stops nursing, then the cubs are on their own for food. And of course, during the summertime, there's not much there. And so this is a real weak point in their life history. And we suspect that that's probably where a lot of these populations are getting in trouble. Mom stops lactating because, of course, she needs to survive to reproduce again. You know, a female polar bear can keep reproducing well into her 20s. So the cubs sort of become disposable at that point. And we do see years when the bears are in poor condition that we do see much higher cub mortality.
2: Yeah, because I was wondering if cubs or, I don't know, the mothers themselves or something, are there some of the polar bears which are more vulnerable to these changes than, let's say, the big males?
1: Exactly. Yeah, there's a lot of variation in terms of the dynamics of the sea ice, what prey are available to the bears, and the seasonality differs a lot as well.
2: But also, presumably, the impacts of global warming is differing.
1: Exactly. I mean, we've got populations in decline, and the Western Hudson Bay population has declined about half over the years that I've been studying there since the 1980s. Other areas are pretty robust and doing quite well. And it all comes back to how much the sea ice has changed and what is the structure of that ecosystem. Because some areas we're seeing sea ice loss, but the bears are responding well to it because it depends on where the seals are and are the seals being affected and can the bears still get them. So some areas that are losing sea ice very quick are still doing okay from the polar bear perspective. But it's probably a limited time offer sort of thing that these ecosystems will be impacted eventually.
2: Right. So even if there's a short-term gain, that's not the long-term prospect.
1: That's exactly it. And, you know, we're not talking about the extinction of polar bears anytime in the foreseeable future. What we're talking about is sort of the erosion of the species at the edges, and those ecosystems that are being most affected could blink out. And we're talking within the coming decades. But it's very hard to predict because, you know, we're really dependent on what the sea ice is doing and what the sea ice scientists tell us are the likely outcomes of warming.
2: You said that you've been involved in studying these bears for 4 decades or more. This particular project, the West Hudson Bay one, I think goes back to the 70s or even the 60s. You know, in all those years, have you learned what you wanted to know about their biology and about their life cycle and their life histories and so on?
1: Oh, I could do this for another 50 years if I had the chance. There's no question that we are seeing changes in the population. But, you know, I didn't get into this to study the effects of humans on polar bears. It's just I was really interested in their natural history. And it's kind of unfortunate that a lot of my career has been spent, you know, studying the unnatural history of polar bears. When I worked in the Norwegian Arctic, I was studying the effects of pollution. And since that time, I've really been focused on the effects of climate change on the bears.
2: I mean, I saw that you first noted that there's probably a connection with climate change and their body mass and so on back in the 90s.
1: Yes, yeah, it was early sort of warnings. At that time, we didn't really know what was going on. And it wasn't until we sort of sat down, myself and a colleague, Ian Sterling, we wrote a paper in 1993 about the potential effects of climate change on polar bears. But at that time, both of us thought that this was something far, far away in the future. And I did not foresee that it would be so manifest over my career.
2: When you're going back year after year, I guess that sometimes you come across the same bears again and again. I mean, are there any that you sort of recognize from their behavior? You mentioned them being a bit individual.
1: It's clear. There's different levels of aggression, for example. And some bears, when you come in with the helicopter, they're quite confused, I would say. Other bears are just quite angry, and they'll come rushing at the helicopter. And we see that sort of behavior repeatedly over and over. And it's fascinating. I've caught some of these big males, and they come to exactly the same spot year after year after year. So this is an animal that's moving over, you know, hundreds and hundreds of kilometers in this featureless environment, migrating out across the bay. And yet they'll come back to sit on the same little point of land every year in a row. So it's fascinating. So there's this fidelity. Bears are real homebodies. They like to come back to the same place, but some of them have this affinity to a location that's just astounding.
2: You were talking a bit about the future of ice and so on, particularly, well, I'll bring it back to the Hudson Bay. We know that the ice is getting thinner and melting more, basically, year on year as a trend. Are the climate forecasters able to tell you what the ice will look like in Hudson Bay in 20, 30 years? For example, let's say we were able to keep to the Paris target of 2 degrees of warming or something like that, which is quite a lot of warming, probably particularly in the Arctic. What does the Hudson Bay ice look then?
1: Well, pretty much all the climate modeling that's been done by sea ice scientists is not good for polar bears in the Hudson Bay ecosystem. Most projections would say that the bears probably won't persist beyond mid-century in that area. There's just not going to be enough ice. And, you know, people always say, well, how can you predict that? And, well, you know, it's interesting because climate change has happened in the past, but for natural reasons. And if you actually go back in the history of polar bears, we know that they were down around Denmark and southern Sweden during the last ice age. But as the climate warmed, the bears slowly moved further and further north. The problem with directional warming like we have now is that eventually these areas that they're currently living in just won't have enough sea ice. And that's the situation down in the Baltic Sea. It still freezes in winter. The bears used to be there, but they're not there anymore. So there's certain limitations to how far you can push any species, and polar bears in some parts of their range are getting pretty close to that edge.
2: And the fact that you're still doing this, you've quite a long career studying this, you obviously find the allure irresistible.
1: I tell you, the sea ice environment is where I'm probably the happiest. It's just an incredibly beautiful, serene part of the world. It's where polar bears make their living. And I tell you, tracking a polar bear, seeing what they're killing, where they're killing seals and what they're eating from them, the mating behavior, I mean... 40 years on, I could keep going. Polar bears are endlessly fascinating species, and just I feel fortunate every time I'm out on the ice there to work with them.
2: Andrew DeRoche, thank you so much for talking to Big Picture Science.
1: It's been my pleasure. Thank you.
3: Andrew DeRoche is a zoologist at the University of Alberta in Canada, and he's been leading a decades-long study on polar bears living in the high Canadian North.
2: Molly, a nerdy fact, a little bit disconcerting maybe, Arctic actually does mean bear.
3: What part of Arctic means bear?
2: Well, it's the Greek Arktikos, and apparently what that actually means is near the bear. The bear not being polar bears, so quite confusing. This is actually about Ursa Major, the constellation, one you probably know better as the Big Dipper, I think, in America.
3: That's right.
2: And that's up in the north. So for the Greeks and for the Romans, the Arctic was that bit up in the north where they were going to.
3: Polar bears, rightly or wrongly, have been the poster animal for climate change from the very beginning. Do you get a sense whether that was appropriate, Roland, to use this animal for a changing world?
2: I think they are so engaging. I can absolutely see why people wanted to do it. And as you heard from Andrew, they are endangered by this process. Maybe not today, but over the decades. So, yes, I think it was. The trouble is that, like predictions that maybe the ice would melt quicker than it we're actually seeing, the fact that the bears are surviving better than maybe one or two people were saying has been used as a stick with which to beat climate change. They are, this is all some kind of overhyped stuff. The truth is, the place is changing so fast. He mentioned how at the end of the Ice Age, they had to retreat north because the glaciers disappeared from over Europe. Well, at some point, there's nowhere for them to retreat to.
0: You're listening to Sprouts, Radio from the Grassroots, a weekly program bringing you local radio programs of global interest. I'm Gary Niederhoff, producer of Big Picture Science in Oakland, California, and this week we're talking about the changing ecosystem of the Arctic, how it affects wildlife, and how it affects the ocean currents that govern global climate. Continuing his polar beat, Roland caught up with Jonathan Nash, a physical oceanographer at Oregon State University in Corvallis, Oregon, where he heads to Greenland aboard the Sir David Attenborough.
4: You know, studying physics at a glacier ocean boundary is incredibly challenging. The glaciers are, you know, actively calving, which means huge chunks of the glacier face are breaking off and forming massive icebergs. And because of that, humans do not go there. And so it matters because the types of fluid dynamics and heat transports that are leading to ice melt aren't well known, and they aren't well represented in the numerical models used to predict the change in climate.
2: We've seen the pictures, I guess, of huge chunks or huge cliffs almost of ice breaking up and crashing into the water. So I can understand you want to sort of keep away from that. But yeah, the idea there's science that needs to be understood seems extraordinary.
4: Yeah, it is extraordinary. And the types of things that are happening there are immense. So, you know, just as an example, you put an ice cube into a cup of water and you watch it melt. And you could do this little experiment where you put an ice cube into a glass of fresh water and you put an ice cube into a glass of your favorite soda. And you might ask, you know, which one is it going to melt faster? And like, it's amazing to see the difference. And in one case, the ice cube in the soda, the ice cube melts and it forms a little fresh cold layer on the top of the Coca-Cola. And then the ice cube stops melting and it just stays cold on the top and warm cola on the bottom. But if you put that ice cube in a glass of water, it melts immediately because it creates these incredibly intricate patterns, fluid dynamical motions that actually enhance that ice cube's ability to melt and the ability of the water to melt the ice cube. On a glacier, you have all those types of currents. In addition, you have little tiny bubbles, pressurized bubbles, popping out of the ice and causing it to melt faster than we thought. We have sediment raining down from these river plumes that are flowing beneath the glacier, and they're bringing sediments up from the bottom, and then they're raining back down on the glacier face. And so, you know, these are like the complications that make the problem, well, they actually are sort of critically important, actually, to the way the glaciers are melting.
2: It does sound incredibly dynamic. Give me a sense of the scale of the glacier front that you're sort of heading up to, you know, how high it is, how wide, how deep the water.
4: Yeah, it's, you know, it's roughly between 5 and 10 kilometers across the fjord. And In places, you know, the glacier will be 300 meters tall. So, you know, that's like a, what, 100-story building.
2: Wow.
4: So these are huge.
2: I mean, that's above the water or that's the full height?
4: No, what you see above the water, sometimes you'll see 50 meters or 20 meters or, you know, something above the water. But then there will be, you know, hundreds of meters below the ocean surface.
2: So you've got the ocean water, salty, obviously. It's sort of washing up against it, underneath it, I presume, as well. And then you've got all these currents that you're talking about that are generated just because the ice is there.
4: Right. So the, you know, as the ice is melting, and it's melting both on land, and where it does that, it forms rivers of fresh meltwaters, and those flow beneath the glacier, tens, hundreds of kilometers upstream. And when they get to the ocean, they emerge at the bottom, and fresh water is lighter than salty water. And so that fresh water rises rapidly to the surface, as does any of the meltwaters that are coming right off the glacier face. And as these fresh waters rise to the surface, we call them convective. They are, it's like these, the big clouds you watch that are in motion, but they are billowing up the face of the glacier. And as they do that, when they get to the surface, this chunk of water that was fresh at the bottom, by the time it gets to the surface, it's 30 parts salt water and only one part fresh water, which means it mixed in, it brought in 30 parts of ocean water to mix with that one part of fresh water as it rises. And those ocean waters are warm, right? So the more vigorous these freshwater melt plumes are, the more heat it's bringing in from the North Atlantic. And so as we increase the amount of melt, we're actually increasing the amount of heat we're bringing in from the Atlantic Ocean. And so you ask, like, why is this interesting? Why is this exciting? Like, what are we learning? Well, we're sort of learning these about these feedbacks, right? You have a little bit of melt, you bring in a little bit of heat, you bring more melt, you have more heat, and then, you know, that whole process gets out of control.
2: That's really, I can see why you're interested in this. Now, I mean, you're on the research vessel Sir David Attenborough, but actually, to say that it's a ship, I think understates this particular mission. There's a lot more than one ship involved, I think.
4: Correct, right. So we have the one ship, but then on this boat, we have, oh, you know, we have a dozen or more autonomous instruments of various sorts. And, you know, the things that we are doing, we brought with us two small boats, about 12, 15 feet long. And those boats are able to deploy little remotely operated vehicles that can then deploy and bolt things to the glacier faces. And so this is one example of the types of things that we've brought with us. And once we get to the glacier, we will drive our little boats to the glacier face where, you know, where humans can't go, but where our unmanned little vessels can go, and they can do the work for us.
2: You say bolting things to the surface of the, to the front of the...
4: Yes, and, you know, 50 to 100 meters below the surface. So, you know, the length of a football pitch. That far down, we deliver an instrument package that is measuring exactly how quickly the ice is melting and what are the ocean properties that are driving that melt.
2: I mean, are you sitting there with a joystick or something? Is it autonomous? Are you going to be steering it, and or one of your colleagues?
4: Well, yeah, three or four of us are steering it. So we will put our boat in the water and start driving it towards the glacier face. At the same time, we will have an airborne drone flying above it, watching it, and we will have that screen in front of us. And we will drive the boat to the face of the glacier, and that will be like somebody like myself. And then we will park it right at the glacier. We'll just drive it in there, and then we'll give it a little bit of gas and say, keep going. And it'll just be parked against the glacier. And then we will have another colleague operating the winch. So that person will be, with a little joystick, lowering a remotely operated vehicle down 50 to 100 meters. And then they will be driving the ROV. And so looking around, so the ROV is a remotely operated vehicle, an underwater little robot. And it will look around and it will say, oh, here's the ice face. And it will drive to the ice face. And then it is carrying beneath it this thing that we call the melt stake. And the melt stake has some ice screws that come from, like, the ice climbing community uses these to, you know, for safety. We use them to drill into the ice. And so they're on the end of this complicated little instrument package that we have. We will drill that into the ice. The remotely operated vehicle will let go of it. And then, you know, it will come to the surface and the boat will drive back.
2: I suppose there are two aspects of this I think which listeners will find interesting. One is, I guess we want to know the fate of the Greenland ice sheet, which is absolutely vast, and it's going to take a long time for it all to go, as I understand it. But a lot of it is being lost through this process, I guess, at the end of these fjords where the ice is breaking up.
4: Right. I mean, the critical part of Greenland is it is losing mass, so that's important for Greenland itself. The larger consequences for Northern Europe and Europe and the climate is also the effect from the input of the fresh water that is coming off of Greenland. And as I told you before, like, the fresh water coming off of Greenland is buoyant, it is light, and so it rises to the surface. And the critical questions are, how does that fresh water that's entering the North Atlantic change the larger scale ocean circulation patterns in the Atlantic Ocean? And the way things are set up right now, we have the Gulf Stream, which brings warm waters up the west side of the Atlantic Ocean, and it delivers those warm waters towards the UK and Europe. As we increase the amount of fresh water coming off of Greenland, the idea is that some of that circulation pattern will be diverted further south, and there'll be a cooling effect in the North Atlantic, and it could cause, you know, a rapid cooling event there and rapid warming in other places. And so predicting that so-called sort of tipping point of the climate system where you've delivered just a little bit too much fresh water from Greenland to change the whole circulation patterns in the North Atlantic Ocean, that's a critical part of why we want to understand Greenland ice melt.
2: Jonathan, thank you so much for talking to Big Picture Science.
4: Oh, you're very welcome. It's been lovely.
3: Jonathan Nash is an oceanographer at Oregon State University and a member of the GIANT team sailing near Greenland aboard the RRS Sir David Attenborough. Well, Roland, it's time for the big picture perspective. In this case, it's about the changing Arctic. What are your thoughts?
2: My thoughts are this, Molly. Global warming is changing the whole world. And some places are getting warmer that were warm before. Some places are getting drier that were dry before. Some places the rainfall patterns are changing, but they're just changing. The Arctic is being transformed. The ice that used to be there is going away. You know, when I was brought up, the idea of the Arctic was it was this impenetrable frozen mass that only heroic people could get into. It was only in 1977 that a Russian nuclear icebreaker managed to punch its way all the way up to the North Pole in summer. You know, and now there are summer cruises going up there any day. It's such a transformation. And I, you know, the reason I wanted to do this is to capture just how much it is changing, because it's, I think, a real emblem of the way that the global warming is taking us.
3: Well, Roland, can we end on a note of hope or hopefulness? Is it too late for solutions? Is there anything that can be done at this late stage?
2: Anything we do now could be better than not doing anything at all. You know, if we get to grips with the amount of carbon dioxide going into the atmosphere, we can actually change it if, you know, the other things like the
3: deforestation. So we can still make a difference.
2: We can still make a difference. But it requires people to want that difference. So, you know, that's the point. We can make the difference, but we have to make it happen.
0: That's it for Sprouts. You've been listening to Arctic Dispatch, an episode from Big Picture Science. Special thanks to our guests, Andrew Desrochers and Jonathan Nash. Our contributors this week were host Molly Bentley, reporter Roland Pease, producers Brian Edwards and Shannon Rose Geary, with further production, mixing, and editing by me, Gary Niederhoff. The Sprouts theme music is Torpedoes on Tuesday by Poison Control Center. 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I'm Gary Niederhoff in Oakland, California. 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

0: I'm Dr. Anthony Lazarowitz, and this is Climate Connections. As the climate warms, summer in San Antonio, Texas is getting excruciatingly hot.
1: Growing up in Texas, you always know summers are hot, but over the past several years, it's become a different kind of hot.
0: Kate Hiseldo, the city's climate adaptation manager, says in 2023, San Antonio experienced 75 days over 100 degrees. This heat makes it expensive to run air conditioners and puts people at risk of serious health issues like heat stroke. And underinvested neighborhoods with less tree cover and more concrete face higher risks.
1: In those neighborhoods, it is significantly hotter, not just outside, but even in the homes.
0: The city's Cool Neighborhoods program is now working to lower the temperature in some of the most heat-stressed areas. They're covering streets with coatings that limit heat absorption, planting trees, and building bus shelters to create more shade. They're also helping residents make their homes more energy efficient through weatherization projects. And the city is offering grants to help people cover their roofs in materials that reflect heat from the sun. As climate change brings more extreme heat to San Antonio, these efforts will help keep people cool and safe. Climate Connections is produced by the Yale Center for Environmental Communication. To learn more about climate change, visit climateconnections.org.
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3: Welcome, friends, to another edition of Economic Update, a weekly program devoted to the economic dimensions of our lives and those of our children. I'm your host, Richard Wolff. Okay, I want to turn to a topic today, one that has bothered me and many of you for years. And I'm doing it at a time when this issue, as I'll explain in a moment, is finally fading out and a whole new focus is coming in. It's a historical shift, and it's as important as anything else going on in the way human beings are thinking about society, are thinking about their communities. It's as important as anything else. Even if you haven't talked about it or thought about it yet yourself in the terms I'm going to lay out. So here we go. Roughly 100 years ago, to be precise, 1929, a little over 100 years ago, a little less than 100 years ago, the capitalist economy all over the world crashed. It remains to this day the greatest crash of capitalism in its 300 or 400 year history. The crash wasn't just in the United States. It impacted the whole world, devastating in Europe, devastating in wherever capitalism already existed in a developed way, but also terrible consequences in Asia, Africa, Latin America, and so on. And out of that came a deep recognition that the kind of capitalism that had developed across the 19th century and into the 20th, in which businesses were set up by private individuals, mostly. The government played some role, but kind of secondary. The government depended for its money on the business community. It depended on society working on the business community that owned and operated the means of communication or transportation in most cases. You can speak of, and we did come to do that, of private capitalism as being the kind of capitalism that the world was focused on. the government played a secondary, minor, supportive role. What happened with the Great Crash of 1929 came to be called the Great Depression and lasted 10 years, a little more, actually, from 1929 to 1940-41. Long, long time, very, very bad. At its peak in the United States, for example, unemployment rate 25%. That's about 5 or 6 times what it is today, and we have serious unemployment today. Well, one of the things that came out of the Great Depression was a deep disappointment in private capitalism. The development of the American railroad system, the development of the American canal system, the development of the American iron and steel industry, all of those things that happened in the 19th and 20th century led people, all kinds of people, to celebrate private capitalism. Look how much economic development happened, say, from the time of the Civil War until 1929. It's when the great American cities became great American cities, and so on. But in all of that self-celebration, nobody prepared the American people, or for that matter, any people, for the very possibility that this system could crash. And I mean crash, so that 1 out of 4 people was out of work, and the remaining 3 were worried sick that they were about to become out of work. Production shrank year after year. It didn't grow, it shrank. Poverty was everywhere. President Roosevelt in America gave a famous speech that had the line, you know, 1/3 of our country goes to bed hungry, goes to, and so on and so on. Nobody prepared the society. And what happened when this crash occurred? Well, the private capitalist sector couldn't get us out of it. When 1929 turned into 1930, things didn't get better. Or 31, or 32, or 33, it still kept getting worse. Try to imagine, if you can, how that felt. In their desperation, the American people turned to the government, and they said to the government in so many words, somebody has to step up and save the private capitalist economy. And we don't see anybody who can do it except the government. It has the money, maybe, or can get it. It has the authority. It has the reach. It has the people. Maybe it can solve the problem. Notice, private capitalism became defined as our problem and the government as our solution. And Franklin Roosevelt, who was a conventional thinker that the government should play a minor role when he ran for office to be president, once in office, 1932, the election, he realized how desperate things were, and he understood what the mass of people wanted. By the way, the mass of people made this very clear. They joined unions in the 1930s in a way no American generation ever did before. Tens of millions of people moved into unions. These were people who hadn't been in a union in their lives, whose parents had never been in a union. They were desperate. They also joined 2 socialist and a communist party, and those became very big, powerful political parties in America in the 1930s. So very dramatic. And it meant that the great question became, and that's the question that has dominated for the last century. The great question became, what is the appropriate relationship, here we go, between the private sector and the public? How big a role should the government have? Should it be minimal, like it was before 1929? Should it be maximal, like it was in the depths of the 1930s, when the government stepped in? I want to remind you, the government became one of the largest employers in the United States, maybe the single largest one. The government dominated many industries, ran the railroads, and when the war came in 1941, ran even more, put the market aside and substituted ration tickets. That's how we bought and sold basic goods in America. The government issued, not a private market, not private buying and selling, government control, government regulation to save us. Mr. Roosevelt, the champion of the government intervening, who intervened more than any president ever had, was reelected by the American people three times. No president had ever been as popular as the one was who brought the government in. So powerful was the government stepping in. And remember, once the war came, a decision made by the government, they took the unemployed who they couldn't find jobs for, put half of them in uniform to fight a war, and put the other half in the factory to make the uniform and the guns for the first school. And they solved the unemployment problem. Well, you can imagine, all of this terrified the champions of private capitalism, who in those days had names like Rockefeller and Carnegie and fill in the blank, you know, the Elon Musks and Jeffrey Bezos of that time. They were horrified. Why? Because they understood, and this is perhaps the most important point, that in a modern capitalist economy in which you allow universal suffrage, everybody gets to vote, there's a possibility that the mass of people, seeing that private capitalism isn't the best or isn't even tolerable, will use their ballot power to bring the government in, have more confidence in that government than they did in the private sector, which delivered to them the great crash of the 1930s. Wow. This story then meant that when the war was over in 1945, when the Depression was just a memory, the business community, private capitalists, went to work to undo what had just happened. Roosevelt called what he did, the government intervention, the New Deal. Well, once he died, which happened right at the end of the war, the business community went to work to undo the New Deal. And the way they did that was to say that there is a fundamental clash between the private and the government. They made that the big issue. And goodness and freedom and democracy and everything good is with private. And the government is terrible. Wasn't very sophisticated. And when we come back after the break, I'll show you how that has shaped, until now, the discussion of economics, and not in a good way. Stay with me. We'll be right back.

Welcome back, friends, to the second half of today's economic update. Jumping right back in, we were at the end of World War II. It's 1945, 46, 47. Americans have just had a world war, and before that, a decade of depression. And the government is playing a massive role in the economy for all the reasons we discussed. And the private capitalist sector is horrified. Where might this government intrusion go? Maybe the workers will decide they don't want private capitalists to run the food system. They can't rely on them. Or to run the job programs. Maybe we have to have government jobs all the time because the private sector seems to generate unemployment all the time, et cetera, et cetera. The business community gathered itself together and it undertook something which deserves the name crusade. A crusade was launched to undo what had happened in the 1930s and 40s, to bring the government back to a secondary, minor role, so that nothing the mass of people could get by voting could intrude on the profitability that the private sector wanted to focus on, their own growing wealth. The gap between rich and poor had been dramatically reduced during the 30s and 40s, and the rich people knew it.

profitable. Let them go and do it. Don't regulate them. Don't tax them. The more we give to the private sector, the better off we'll all be. Now, this was not an easy sale because the American people had just gone through the worst depression anyone had ever imagined, brought to you by private capitalism. So they had a hard time pushing that, but they pushed it. They had an easier time making government intervention bad. One of the ways they did that was to say government intervention is socialism, and socialism is Russia. And Russia is a dictatorship, so socialism is a dictatorship, is anti-democratic. Socialism is bad. Look at those socialist countries in Eastern Europe. They're not as rich as we are. See, socialism doesn't make you rich. It's bad. Don't go near it. And to drive the point home, we had a Cold War with Russia, in which we scared the pants off everybody about possibly using nuclear weapons. And why did people get scared? Because the United States used two nuclear bombs on Japan at the end of the war. Wow. And for the next 75 years, from 1945, basically, to now, the great debate was private versus government. And it's only fair to say that debate was mostly won by the private. They were able to dominate the media, dominate politics, dominate the university and the school, so that people were told private is good, government is bad. We were reminded that many people had earlier written arguments about that government is best, which governs least, and all of that ideology. Why do I call it ideology? Because it makes no sense. It's a belief that shapes how you see the world. It's not a belief based on the world. The government got called in and was able to save private capitalism from itself. And as if to drive the point home, in 2008 and 9, when our economy crashed again, got the name Great Recession because it was the second worst collapse of capitalism, also global, even more global than the one in 1929. You know what saved us? The government got called in. You may not remember it, but in the final 4 months of 2008, the heads of all the major banks got on their private jets and flew to Washington begging the government to save them because they were all bankrupt. The government gave money to General Motors to save it. Ditto Chrysler, and on and on and on. And then a few years later, when we had a pandemic, what did we do? We called in the government to save us. It gave everybody on unemployment more money. It gave subsidies to people for health care. Subsidies taken away and freaking people out now as they have to privately pay for it. No, the government has saved us over and over again. You know why? Because private capitalism is an unstable system, always has been, and there's nobody else. But yet the debate goes on, and yet the majority of my colleagues will tell you that private enterprise is the most important and efficient way to go. It isn't. It never was. But now we have a new problem. And that is, as it's going to be for the rest of this century, the problem of the People's Republic of China. Because you know what they've done? They've said, we're not into this ideological debate. We're not going to have a stupid debate about the government versus the private.
we're going to go and take a different approach.

0: approach. If we can see that private enterprise and private profit calculations solve certain economic problems in a society efficiently, we'll do it that way. And if we can see that other things that a society needs need to put private profit aside and do what the society says it needs done, we'll have the government do that. The government doesn't have to make a private profit. We'll rationally ask the question and answer it case by case. We're not going to be driven by some fanatical notion. It must be one. It must be. That's like one size fits all. It doesn't. It pinches. Why? Why are we stuck in this? Well, the answer is we're not. More and more people are understanding that this is a phony issue. More and more people are discovering when you work for a private employer or you work for a public employer, they may be different, they may not, but this is not what makes or breaks anything. For every example of a private enterprise that is efficient, I'll show you a state one that is. And for every state enterprise that is inefficient, I'll show you a private one that is inefficient. Stop with this religious, in the worst sense of the word, notion. Let's be practical. Let's be rational and do it in the way that works best. Get some of that so-called American pragmatism working here. And I'm happy to report that's happening. Because while everybody was discussing which is better, the public or the private, debating and arguing endlessly, the literature in the library fills many floors with books and articles. Nobody was asking a very different question. Maybe the problems of modern economy are not about public versus private. Maybe they're about whether you run an enterprise in an undemocratic, autocratic way, with a few people at the top, the owner, the top managers, the board of directors, tiny group of people running every enterprise. They may have 50, 500, 5,000, 500,000 employees, but a tiny group. Most boards of directors have a half a dozen people on them. We run businesses that way. Maybe we oughtn't to. Maybe we ought to be looking at that, at the microeconomic level, not the macro. Not always about government versus private. Stop. That's a religious quarrel. That's like having debates over how many angels can dance on the head of a pin. That was what was big question in the medieval time among religious scholars. Maybe, and I'm one of them, and I'm not alone. The real question is, how do we organize the factories, the offices, and the stores? Do we really want to stay with a tiny group of people who are running the business and maximizing the profit they get and not worrying about what happens to the vast majority of us who are not employers, who don't get profits? Maybe that's a mistake. Understandable, but not acceptable. It's the same question the slaves asked when they noticed there were many of them and very few slave owners. It's the same understanding that the serfs figured out when they understood there were a lot of them and a few lords. There are a lot of employees and very few employers. Why are we allowing the tiny minority to run the business? Why isn't that a cooperative, a collective, a democratically that's a question of the organization of an enterprise. That should have been the question we were talking about for the last century. Not distracted into an empty, endless debate. It's endless. It's as urgent today as it was 20, 40, 60, 80 years ago. You know why? Because it's irrelevant. because it's the wrong issue to ask. We can and we should learn from that dead end not to pursue it anymore. Let's leave that to the people who run our societies democratically to decide how much of it is private, how much of it is the government, and make that a practical, pragmatic decision. Meanwhile, let's really talk about what could change all of our lives really profoundly. Whether the business we go to work in is a democratic institution that we can all be equal in and have equal influence on, rather than going to work to be a worker bee in a hive run by a tiny minority who are only interested in becoming junior Elon Musk. If these kinds of interventions strike you as useful, please, that's why we do these programs, share them with others. And of course, as always, I look forward to speaking with you again next week.
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1: I'm David Lombardo, and you're listening to WCNY's The Capitol Press Room. We're going to spend the first half of the show talking about the implementation of a state law that took effect this week, allowing terminally ill New Yorkers who meet certain criteria to legally end their lives with the help of a physician. We'll talk with an advocacy group helping New Yorkers navigate this new system and touch on the availability of doctors as well as the rules governing the new law. And then we'll highlight legislation that would codify a legal settlement compelling New York to ensure Medicaid covers medically necessary dental procedures such as root canals and denture replacements. And finally, we'll get to know David Siffert, the presumptive next representative for an open downtown Manhattan assembly seat following their narrow victory in a crowded Democratic primary in June. It's all coming up right here on WCNY's The Capitol Press Room.
2: From Feature Story News in Brussels, I'm William Denslow. US President Donald Trump signed two new executive orders seeking to restrict birthright citizenship. A US Senate committee's voted along party lines to hold Dr. Anthony Fauci in contempt of Congress. And the European Union's Commissioner for Internal Affairs and Migration says the EU should use its leverage to strengthen its partnership with Morocco after more than 70,000 people crossed into the Spanish territory of Ceuta.
3: Welcome to 2026 Talks, where we're following our democracy in historic times.
4: Hey, how are you?
5: Wealthy people are building businesses around birthright citizenship. That's not the way it's supposed to work. It's a disgrace. They're buying their way in, and we're not going to let it happen.
3: President Donald Trump signed two new executive orders limiting birthright citizenship. They make more people ineligible and attempt to ban birth tourism, the rare and already restricted practice of giving birth while on a tourist visa. The Supreme Court overruled a previous executive order ending automatic citizenship for nearly everyone born on U.S. soil, and the new orders are also likely to be challenged in court. On a party-line vote, the Senate Homeland Security Committee is holding Dr. Anthony Fauci in contempt of Congress for taking the fifth when questioned about his pandemic-era diary entries. Kentucky Republican Senator Rand Paul released thousands of diary pages and accuses Fauci of hiding the origins of COVID-19. Paul insists he's not on a witch hunt.
6: Accountability is not vengeance. Accountability is what stands between the American people and a repeat of the mistakes and the very real consequences of the past.
3: Paul has long said he wants Fauci in jail and says he'll refer the resolution directly to the Justice Department, contrary to the normal process. Ranking Committee Democrat Gary Peters of Michigan says Fauci's done nothing wrong, that taking the fifth is a constitutional right and bypassing the full Senate is unjust.
7: The Senate's institutional powers belong to the full body. Allowing one chairman to unilaterally assert those powers would invite future chairs in both parties to bypass the Senate whenever they cannot secure the support of their colleagues.
3: The Department of Health and Human Services says proposed Head Start regulations would encourage more local decision-making, but early childhood educators say they'll roll back classroom staffing, teacher qualifications, and family support services. Jenny Maurer with the Wisconsin Head Start Association says that's bad for rural parts of the state, where nearly three-quarters of kids live in childcare deserts.
8: In many cases, Head Start is either the only licensed childcare provider or one of a handful. And I think about how this rule could be a big step on the progression to losing Head Start in rural communities.
3: In the lead up to the midterms, Public News Service is highlighting important polls and the people they represent. With election fights focusing on the affordability crisis, a new Reuters Ipsos poll shows for the first time in a decade, slightly more voters trust Democrats than Republicans on economic issues. Higher gas prices sparked by the Iran war are hitting consumers, businesses, and even local governments. Indiana has joined other states in suspending their gas tax, but that's putting road repair funding in doubt. Miami County Highway Superintendent Chad Watson says for now, they're getting reimbursed by Indianapolis, but he's not sure for how long.
9: It just makes planning for a job like this, it just makes it a nightmare because you just don't know what lays ahead 6 months from now.
3: After multiple accusations of sexual harassment, North Carolina Republican Congressman Chuck Edwards has given up his campaign for re-election. State GOP is scrambling to replace him on the ballot in what was already a surprisingly close race. I'm Edwin J. Vieira for Pacifica Network and Public News Service. Find our trust indicators at publicnewsservice.org.
10: Hey, how are you?
11: Partly sunny, with a chance of some afternoon showers and thunderstorms, and high temperatures around 88. The showers may continue into the evening hours, then clearing overnight, with mostly cloudy skies and lows around 68 degrees. For Saturday, there's a chance of showers in the morning, then showers and thunderstorms are likely in the afternoon, with highs around 86. 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

0: I'm David Lombardo, and this is WCNY's The Capitol Press Room. This week, a state law takes effect allowing terminally ill New Yorkers to end their lives with the assistance of a medical provider. And for more on the implementation of the controversial measure, we're checking in with Natalie Chara, program director at End of Life Choices New York, which advocated for the medical aid in dying legislation and is providing case management services now that the law has taken effect. Thanks for making the time, Natalie.
1: Of course. Thank you for having me, David.
0: Well, for starters, broadly speaking, from 10,000 feet, can you explain who's eligible for this under the state law and what end-of-life services they will have access to if they ultimately are determined to be eligible and want to proceed?
1: Yes, of course. So medical aid in dying is a process for terminally ill New Yorkers in this state that have both the terminal diagnosis and a prognosis of 6 months or less to live, which is confirmed by two doctors, have capacity to request, kind of go through a process and request medication that they would be able to self-administer, self-ingest, to shorten their time to death, hasten their death. The idea is somebody who is terminally ill and has this prognosis does not have an option between living or dying, because of course we would all choose to live, but it really is an option of dying and dying. It's just having autonomy and some control over the timing of that death. So I always find that important to say, because when I am working with community members as the program director, I take all of these, this kind of big law, and try to make it as understandable for the patients who are considering it, understanding that folks are in different places in their disease or their illness and different progressions. And so I like to, again, make it as understandable and understanding, again, that it's a process, it's a form of active consideration through the whole thing and is patient directed, right, until the point of self-ingestion where, you know, the medication should work.
0: Well, I'm curious, in the weeks leading up to this law taking effect, and I guess in the first few hours of implementation, since we're talking on Wednesday afternoon, what sort of questions have you been fielding? Are there any sort of recurring themes, for example?
1: Yeah. So the big question is, am I eligible? And how do I get started? Again, I've been, you know, we've been receiving calls at End of Life Choices New York for weeks now. As soon as the headlines started coming out about, you know, this is going to be a new option, and then, you know, there was the implementation period, people were already reaching out, trying to prepare and plan and kind of situate themselves, understand the landscape of this. And so from community members, from patients considering this, it's, am I eligible? And again, they're the basic criteria. And then the question is always to kind of refer them back to a provider to do the actual clinical assessment of all of this. And then on the flip, right, which is the provider side, both clinicians and non-clinicians who are providing support in the space, it's where is the policy? What is the policy? What is the update? What is your institution going to be doing in terms of participation or selective participation or opting out of the process? And so fielding the questions of, yes, both, what is this? When am I eligible for it? Can I get started? Can I get connected to a provider? And also then, what is the policy in place for all of these institutions?
0: Well, under New York's program, we have a opt-out model of participating in terms of providers who don't want to be in this, as opposed to saying you have to opt in if you do want to do it. So do you have a sense yet of what the landscape of available providers is going to look like? We've already got some religious institutions, Catholic nuns, for example, who have expressed an interest in not participating, not sharing information about this. So is this something that you anticipate will be widely available based on geography, or is there going to be some sort of limited access based on where you live?
1: So New York State is a big state. I'm here in Brooklyn, and it's so unique. And then, you know, you have Albany and towards Rochester, Buffalo, and all of the middle of the state, right? So it's quite a vast and has different experiences of the state overall. I would say in terms of the opt-out, so in terms of what providership looks like. So End of Life Choices New York has partnered with the Academy of Aid and Dying Medicine, right, who have really set the clinical standard of care for what aid and dying medicine looks like across the country. They've been involved with every state that has legislation out there and available. And so with that, we have over months now have been working in the clinical spaces, distributing statewide provider surveys to see who is wanting to provide, who's hoping to provide. And now we're in the process of hearing back, what are the policies going to be in terms of, again, participation, selective participation, or opting out. And so we have a general understanding of what is available today as of right now across the state. We know places that institutions that will be, yes, we are providing this level or these parts of the process. Other ones say, no, we are not. But wanting to always be connected to every institution so that they know who they can refer to, so that, you know, we are able to talk about it, send it over to us. So your institution doesn't have to deal with it, right? Let them have our information. We can talk to them and see, again, about what providers may be available currently in that area. And so we know generally the yays, the noes, and the somewhere in betweens. But a number of institutions, I will say, are still in the process of developing and finalizing those policies. And so we know places are like, we're not really ready yet, but we hope to have a policy out in the next few weeks into September. So I have a good idea. I don't have a perfect idea yet.
0: Well, before we move on, let me reintroduce you for listeners just joining us. This is WCNY's The Capitol Press Room, and I'm David Lombardo, and we're speaking with Natalie Chara, Program Director at End of Life Choices New York, about New York's new law that takes effect this week, allowing terminally ill New Yorkers to end their lives with the assistance of a physician. So there's been a lot of talk about New York having the strictest participation rules among the dozen or so states that have authorized this end of life program. And earlier you mentioned some of them, like being capable of self-administering the drugs. But in addition to that, you have to wait a few days between getting the drug prescribed and actually administering it. You have to make a verbal and written request to participate in the program, undergo a mental health evaluation. When you think about all of these quote-unquote safeguards, do you feel like they ultimately represent too much of a deterrent or too high of a burden for some people?
1: Yeah. I mean, that's a great question. And I think it's like the discourse around this law across the country and with all the different organizations that are advocates for it, right, is really meeting the process itself and the meat of that with then what is possible with patients who, again, are at the end of their lives and advanced illness, right? And so, you know, one day somebody can be doing very well, and then the next day their illness is really like declined pretty much overnight. And so there's a lot of considerations with that. The way I approach this is the process. This is what we are working in now. And again, you know, we have colleagues across the country who I've, you know, been working with and learning from because it's new here. But it doesn't mean we are working without a precedent. There's data. We know what's worked across the country. But yes, the process here is comprehensive. It has many safeguards in place. And again, it creates a kind of working from our approach where we're doing case management, care navigation. It does spread it apart, right, between the attending prescribing physician, the consulting, the multiple requests and how they need to be documented, the capacity evaluation that can only be done by certain types of providers, right? Psychologists, psychiatrists, through to who can prescribe this medication, compounding pharmacies, again, all of this geographically across the state, through to a patient's chosen ingestion day, right? Their aid in dying day and all the aftercare, the through and aftercare that happens at that point. And so it is comprehensive. There are many steps to it and it is complex, but again, a process, and a process does allow us to move through it, right? And so that's what we're hoping to continue to support patients with as they're considering this.
0: One of the things that got my attention, though, in terms of requirements is this idea of having to do a verbal and written request. And theoretically, if I am so ill that I'm going to be dead in 6 months, I could imagine a world in which maybe I'm capable of self-administering medication but can't fill out a form. So, do you have concerns about that preventing people from accessing this type of end-of-life treatment?
1: Of course. And just talking about the process is big, and that will discourage people from following through, right? In terms of the request itself and holding a pen and paper and writing it, there are assistive technologies that we are trying to make sure are understood and that hospitals have given considerations to. There is
0: So
1: a
0: theoretically,
1: form
0: there
1: on.
0: is a way for someone to get help with a written
1: Yes.
0: part of this? Okay.
1: Yes, because we realize not everybody will be able to write, a whole letter. Thankfully, the Department of Health has released the written request form. It pretty much just requires a signature, and witnesses need to be present at the point of signature and also attest to, capacity to the extent that they can in that space. And so there are, again, safeguards even within the request itself. So a patient can sign a name, use assistive technology, interpreter services as well, and then have those witnesses in place to be able to attest to that moment.
0: And I was able to find that form, DOH 5847, in English. Are you aware of it being made available in other languages?
1: So I just had this conversation. We anticipate yes, because the form is labeled as an English form. And we know like the healthcare proxy form from the Department of Health is available in, I believe, 10 languages currently. And so we are understanding that there will be translated versions of this form. And again, that form itself has an interpreter page, the last page there. And so I think it's, like if you can use this now, and then we will hopefully come out with more in the future.
0: And after a quick break, we'll continue our conversation talking about the implementation of New York's law allowing terminally ill New Yorkers to end their lives with the assistance of a physician, which took effect earlier this week. Our guest is Natalie Chara, Program Director at End of Life Choices New York, which advocated for the Medical Aid in Dying law and is providing case management services now that the law has taken effect. Support for the Capital Press Room comes from O'Donnell and Associates, a public affairs firm providing strategic guidance to businesses and nonprofits on navigating policy and regulatory issues. More information is available at O'donnellSolutions.com.

Measles is a highly contagious virus and a serious disease, but is preventable through vaccination. 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That's tompkinscountyny.gov/health/immunizations.

0: I'm David Lombardo, and this is WCNY's The Capitol Press Room. We're continuing our conversation about the implementation of a law this week allowing terminally ill New Yorkers to end their lives with the assistance of a physician. Our guest is Natalie Chara, Program Director at End of Life Choices New York, which advocated for the medical aid in dying legislation and is providing case management services now that the law has taken effect. Well, I want to think about the other side of the coin as it pertains to safeguards, and specifically what there is in state law or the subsequent regulations that you think will address those people who might be coerced into ending their lives for whatever reason. They might feel pressure to go into this program, maybe when they don't really want to of their own accord. So is there something that you would point to and say, yes, this is the bulletproof safeguard? Or ultimately, is it impossible to say with 100% certainty that everything we've put in place here will prevent someone from being coerced to some degree?
1: Yeah. So again, these laws have been available across the country for years and years. There has not been a case of coercion.
0: How do we know that?
1: Everyone has collected data across the country, and we've never had any, there has never been any sort of inclination that anything happened. And again, each state, while New York State has a more comprehensive process, there isn't, it is patient directed. And so you are meeting multiple doctors along the way. And again, these are different doctors, psychiatrists, psychologists that then all play a part in determining this aspect of it, right? Competency and that there is no coercion at play.
0: Are they looking for, though, the idea that you are the originator of this idea? Because I could imagine someone who is terminally ill, 6 months to live, and they just look around and see their family is driving hours to come see them, or they've become a financial burden. And maybe no one's even saying, hey, grandma, grandpa, mom, dad, brother, sister, you should do this to make our lives easier. They just look around and say, boy, it seems like their lives would be better if I was to end my life using this program. And maybe that's not a traditional form of coercion, but you might say that this person has been pressured into it. It wasn't necessarily their original wish. If left to their own devices, if they had unlimited funds, they might not do something like this. I mean, is that still something that could occur? And if it does, is that a problematic outcome?
1: David, I would say with end-of-life care, there's a lot of considerations and a lot of things that go in dynamics and things at play. Again, medical aid in dying is a medical process. It's incredibly safeguarded. So I would say no, it is not a process. It is, again, actively considered throughout. And again, like separate from medical aid in dying, end-of-life is a complex space that has a lot of people thinking about dynamics and care and family and all of this and what responsibility looks like there. And so I would suggest maybe not having a mixing of the two and understanding medical aid in dying truly as a medical process that is very, it's patient driven, it's patient requested, and again, has so many components to it that, thinking of a coercion in that space, there is no room for it.
0: I want to stick with the broader end-of-life landscape, because here in New York, we have unbelievably low utilization of hospice services. I think we're like 49th or 50th in the state. So is that something that should be part of this conversation as medical aid in dying shines a light on end-of-life choices more broadly? Or do you think the two should be separate and you don't necessarily want to be saying to someone, hey, I know you're thinking about ending your life using medical aid in dying, but would you be interested in hospice care if that's something you've already entertained? I mean, how do you see this broader discussion that we're now having about potentially being an opportunity to promote hospice?
1: Yeah, so you're absolutely right. I think last I read, the stats were that hospice utilization on average is 3 days in New York State, which is not good, because we are usually in the process of dying for more than 3 days, right? The whole point of hospice is that it really does provide quality of life and holistic care for somebody who is at the end of at the end of their life, right?
0: Sure.
1: Where their prognosis is that 6 months or less to live. And so we are incredibly huge supporters and advocates for hospice. I truly say that I highly advise people who are considering medical aid in dying to be enrolled in hospice, because whether or not we kind of get through the process of medical aid in dying, hospice is there. Hospice, when people are eligible, enroll in hospice and go through that, because that again opens up so much in terms of holistic care. So I would love, right? And I know other states have this model works a little differently for them, where hospice and medical aid in dying are very intertwined. And I think because the law is so new here, there's still a lot of anxiety and there's, you know, lots of questions and policies being worked out. And so everything is a little bit pieced apart here for now. But in other states, you know, we can look towards a model where it's far more integrated. And so, yes, hospice all the way, all the time. Once you're eligible, enroll. I know a number of hospices also say that patients can try to self-enroll, right? They don't necessarily need to have a referral to those cares. And then there's assessments that can be done at that point. And so, yes, a huge supporter of hospice.
0: Well, before we move on, let me reintroduce you for listeners just joining us. This is WCNY's The Capital Press Room, and I'm David Lombardo, and we're speaking with Natalie Chara, Program Director at End of Life Choices New York. Now that the program is accessible to people, what sort of monitoring will your organization be doing on this? And is there any sort of data that you're particularly interested in to gauge how this is being utilized, the experience of people who are considering it? I mean, is there any after-the-fact review that you think is critical with this type of program?
1: Yeah, I know that because I work from a community perspective, right? Doing community care, working one-on-one with individuals and patients, for me, it's understanding the need, where we are seeing the lack of resources, lack of enrollment to hospice. Those kind of things will really help enlighten, again, what the data and what the needs will be in the near future. I know on our end, right, we've built a lot of data tracking. So if patient Natalie calls in, right, and she goes through our intake form, and we do want to connect her because, you know, it seems like she is eligible, tracking what that progression looks like through the care, through the navigation, to see, like, is this working, right? Where are we hitting obstacles? Where are we hitting road bumps? What are we having to really go back maybe to the Department of Health and ask for further clarification or support with being able to move through this? And so, again, between our data collecting systems, what the Department of Health will have, and then what we've built through the Academy of Aid and Dying Medicine, really understanding progression through this, through the process, and then again, what is happening on the aid and dying day, data-wise.
0: Are there any potential stumbling blocks that you are anticipating the state will need to come back and revisit, either as it pertains to rules and regulations by the State Department of Health or the underlying statute?
1: Yeah, of course. There are, I would say, a number of them. I know the biggest gap we're going to face is because this is brand new, we just don't have as many providers, right? There are not as many physicians. There's
0: even though we have that model, you know, requiring people to opt out?
1: Yes. Mm. Because of the policies, because individual institutions can create what those policies are, and because it's such an intricate process, right? There's a lot of places where it's like, you know, we will be able to provide this or we won't be able to provide this. We're opting out of these parts of the service. And so it really is very specific to each institution that is out there right now.
0: Well, we've been speaking with Natalie Chara. She's the program director at End of Life Choices New York. Natalie, thank you so much for making the time. I really appreciate it.
1: Thank you, David.

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0: I'm David Lombardo, and this is WCNY's The Capitol Press Room. Back in 2023, New York settled a lawsuit brought by low-income New Yorkers who challenged the state's Medicaid coverage restrictions and bans on certain dental services, including root canals, crowns, and denture replacements. Under the settlement, Medicaid was supposed to cover these services when deemed necessary by a licensed dentist, but the provisions of that agreement are set to expire 4 years after the settlement was agreed upon. To address Medicaid benefits after the settlement expires, state lawmakers overwhelmingly approved a statutory update to the dental services covered by Medicaid. For more on the issue, we're joined in the Capitol Press Room by Belkis Garcia, a staff attorney in the Civil Law Reform Unit at the Legal Aid Society. Thanks so much for making the time, Belkis. I really appreciate it.
1: Thank you so much.
0: Well, I want to begin by talking about the situation back in, I believe, 2018 that prompted a class action lawsuit against New York. So can you explain what low-income New Yorkers were experiencing when it came to their effort to try to access medically necessary dental services?
1: Yeah, sure. So for as long as I have been doing this work, we have been getting calls at the Legal Aid Society from Medicaid recipients who have been denied Medicaid coverage for really basic dental care. It's just one of the most common things that people would call about. And we unfortunately would have to tell people the thing you're seeking, a root canal, a crown, things that might seem pretty routine, just is not covered by the Medicaid program. And the coverage rules were outdated. They were pretty arcane. And if I can just kind of explain, give you an example of what some of those rules were that would lead to a lot of these calls, is we had a rule in New York that is known as the 8 points of contact rule. And what that says is that if you have four pairs of teeth in the back of your mouth, that's enough. And any treatment that you might need, like a root canal or a crown on a tooth, was not covered, because if you had those four pairs of teeth, that's all the New York State Medicaid Dental Program said that you needed. And so what New York would pay for is to have the teeth extracted. So we had a program that really favored pulling teeth rather than treating teeth that could be saved. And so the option that people had is you just keep having your teeth pulled, or you take out a credit card, you borrow money from family to get the coverage and the care that you needed. And, you know, the Medicaid program is for, by definition, low-income people. So it is, you know, causing the physical harm that comes with pulling teeth, and the kind of cascading problems that come as people lose teeth, but also financial harm of putting people into greater debt to access the care they needed. And, you know, when people call and say, I got denied, I'm trying to get access to this thing. And it was disappointing to have to tell people, I'm sorry, you just don't really have a great legal remedy here. The Medicaid program just doesn't cover that. So the really only and best option we had was to try to change those rules. So the Legal Aid Society and our co-counsel, Wilkie Farn Gallagher and Freshfield Bruckhaus Derringer, filed a lawsuit in 2018 to challenge some of the specific rules that our clients were facing barriers to receiving the certain services. So root canals, crowns, as I said, replacement dentures, and dental implants. And that case settled in 2023, with the new rules going to effect in 2024. So we have been living for a couple of years under these new rules where people are no longer denied those services as a result of them not being covered. Now, I think anybody that has health insurance knows that just because you have health insurance coverage for a thing doesn't mean that accessing that care is really easy and that you necessarily get approved for everything you need.
0: Yeah, let's talk about the implementation of this. The settlement took effect in January of 2024, and we're talking about a Medicaid population that I think is about 5 million New Yorkers, at least when we spoke about this in 2023. And not every dentist accepts Medicaid, so that's a challenge in and of itself. So what's your understanding about the first couple years of implementation of this settlement? I mean, has it had a meaningful difference in terms of people being able to actually access crowns and root canals and other medically necessary dental care?
1: Yeah, I mean, I will say that I am in the position of if you are coming to me, it means you didn't get what you needed, right? So I am more frequently going to see people who my anecdotal, my client work are going to be people who were denied. But the data that we do have shows that it has been meaningful, that everybody I speak to is not everybody in the world, right? Like people are getting approved. Some people are getting approved for this. And insurance coverage is the first. Or it's a necessary step in expanding access, right? Like if you don't have that coverage, like I said, you just don't get it. You lose that tooth or you go into debt for it. It is a difficult system to navigate, but people are able to appeal those denials, which was not an option before. You could appeal it, but you would just lose them because it was not a covered benefit. And I will say for us at the Legal Aid Society, we overwhelmingly win the cases where we are appealing the denials. People do, it's a long road, but people are getting access to the care they're seeking.
0: Well, before we move on, let me reintroduce you for listeners just joining us. This is WCNY's The Capitol Press Room. I'm David Lombardo, and we're speaking with Belkis Garcia, a staff attorney in the Civil Law Reform Unit at the Legal Aid Society. So it's my understanding that the settlement had a sunset date of January 2028, and in response to that, Assemblymember Amy Paulin championed a statutory fix, essentially writing the Medicaid coverage requirement into state law. Is that essentially what the bill does? Does it do anything else to expand Medicaid benefits or address the challenge of actually finding a provider? I mean, what should we think of this bill that's awaiting the governor's signature?
1: Yeah, so that's right. This bill does write into social services law, into the law, that Medicaid coverage includes those services we were talking about, root canals, crowns, lengthening when a root canal and crown is necessary, dentures, replacement dentures, dental implants, and related services. So it makes it explicit in the law that those are covered services. That is important because, as you said, they're currently being covered under a settlement agreement that will sunset. I think I might need to check the sunset date. I think it's November of next year, November 2027.
0: Well, that's the language from the bill memo.
1: Is that right? Okay.
0: But lawmakers
1: In
0: have been known to get things wrong in the past, so
1: any
0: let's not
1: case.
0: take it as gospel.
1: But it will sunset. It's that is in place until the settlement is ongoing, and at the end of that settlement time period, the Department of Health could go back to these kind of old and arcane rules that I was talking about before, and this would make it explicit in the law that these are services that can't be excluded, that they're an included service. Does it do something to increase the access? I mean, our health care system, our Medicaid system is so patchwork, so complicated. There are simply not enough dentists who accept Medicaid. There's a real desert of Medicaid providers, and I'm very grateful for the ones that do accept Medicaid and serve this population. And, many of them are mission-driven to serve low-income people, but there are just not enough of them. And, having coverage, again, it's one step towards meaningful access, but it is not in itself enough, and the Department of Health has made efforts to try to expand the network adequacy for these services. They recently did a loan forgiveness program for dentists, but a lot more work is needed to make this as meaningful and impactful as it can be.
0: Well, how does potentially increasing the Medicaid rates enter into this equation? Because what we often hear
1: That's
0: is that a service by a dentist might cost X to do, and Medicaid says, we'll give you X minus, $50. So is that what the problem is here? We need to just change the rates? Should we be thinking about a mandate and just say, hey, if you want to take private insurance, you're also going to have to take Medicaid coverage? What are the solutions that are on the table or might be practicable?
1: Those are different questions, right? So I
0: Yeah.
1: think the rates is really the first answer. And I think if you talk to any dentist, that's what they would say, right? They would say the Medicaid program makes it impossible for me to do this work. I can't get reimbursed. It costs me more to provide the care than not, right? So I think the rates are really the fastest first answer to this, that the rates need to be increased So dentists can Medicaid dentists can continue to provide the service, and it brings more dentists into the program, for sure. In terms of what, like, I don't what is on the table or what can be done, I mean, I think you get a lot of really broad ranging answers. Like, New York Health Act could expand access if we had universal health care. You know, the idea that you're proposing a mandate for providing Medicaid coverage, like, all of these, I think, are things we should all be talking about. I don't know that they're all on the table at the moment.
0: Has this always been the case where Medicaid coverage for dental services seems to be either an afterthought or just have less of an interest from stakeholders in government? Or was there a time when people used to say, oh, that Medicaid coverage in New York, that's I got the best set of teeth ever with those benefits?
1: That's a really interesting question. So I'll say this, that New York has provided public dental care since before the Medicaid program existed. We were providing a dental program when we enacted Medicaid in 1965. And I think that that is 66. I think that's a history that New Yorkers should be proud of. But we didn't update a lot of the clinical criteria, as I was saying, since that time. And this gearing towards pulling teeth really is just such a, it's not been the standard of care for many decades. I don't know that in 1966 people thought that there, I don't know. I don't know if people thought that they had the best dental program that there ever was. But it's also true that there is a long history that again predates the Medicaid program of the mouth being kind of considered separate from the rest of the body. And there is a lot of effort and movement to integrate oral health into our overall physical and mental health programs. And that is work that we need to continue to do.
0: There is a push among some Democratic state lawmakers to expand the scope of practice of, say, dental hygienists, or even creating new licensing that would allow for people to operate sort of in that gray space between a dentist and a dental hygienist. And one of the questions I have about that is the idea that you're creating a two-tiered system of care where people with, say, good private insurance are going to then have access to the dentist and theoretically the best coverage. And then people who have Medicaid, for example, will go to these dental therapists, this newly created midway position. As a civil rights focused person, are you worried about something like that, this two-tiered system? Or is your perspective, hey, as long as we're getting people into the dentist's office, it's a win.
1: Thank you so much for raising that. I should have raised that earlier. I'm not worried that dental therapy is going to provide or expanding the scope of practice harms the Medicaid population. I think that the more people who are providing care that are qualified and able to do it to all of us is a benefit for all of us, right? If we can increase the quality of care and the access to care for oral health care for all of us, I think that that is a benefit for all of us. Like I said, you know, it has economic impacts on the state as well, to be able to expand access. So I'm not worried about that.
0: Well, we've been speaking with Belkis Garcia. She's a staff attorney in the Civil Law Reform Unit at the Legal Aid Society. Belkis, thank you so much for making the time. I really appreciate it.
1: Thank you so much.
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0: I'm David Lombardo, and you're listening to WCNY's The Capitol Press Room. We're continuing to get to know the new faces who will be heading to Albany in January, and on this episode, we're checking in with attorney David Siffert, who won a crowded Democratic primary in June for a downtown Manhattan assembly seat, which had been represented by the retiring incumbent, Deborah Glick, for more than three decades. David was initially trailing on election night, but after all the votes were counted and there was a recount, they won the race by 15 votes. Things are expected to be much smoother in November when they don't have a Republican opponent on the ballot. For more of our conversations with the new faces who will be joining the state legislature in 2027, check out our archives at capitalpressroom.org or wherever you download your favorite podcasts. Thanks so much for making the time, David, and congrats on your primary victory.
1: Thanks so much. Thanks for having me.
0: So you're not a newcomer to state government, but before you take office, your work has been either as an advocate or writing legislation behind the scenes primarily. Have you always wanted to be the person in the room where it happens, so to speak, or was there something unique about the circumstances of 2026 that changed your career trajectory and what you were interested in?

0: project where I got to draft bills I really like and work with legislators to try to get them passed. And then I taught the state legislative externship at NYU, where I help students work with legislators to draft legislation. And I really enjoyed all of that. And the only problem is that none of the bills were passing, honestly. I was getting increasingly frustrated. I was describing it at the end as feeling like a fan fiction legislator. I was writing all these bills that I thought were so great, some of which I didn't even think were that politically controversial, and they weren't moving, or they were, and then something came up that pissed me off. And I think 2025 was a particularly frustrating year for me with state legislation. And at the end of feeling very frustrated that I had put in a huge amount of work without much result, Deborah Glick announced she was retiring, and I sort of was frustrated enough to go for it.
1: Well, then, what are your expectations in 2027 and 2028 as it pertains to your ability to move some of these stalled bills? Because if you have been around the process for a while, like you have, you know that it's tough for a newcomer to make a big difference. So, what sort of level setting are you doing? What sort of expectations are you setting for yourself, at least early on?
0: I've been involved in the process long enough to know a lot of legislators, a lot of assembly members. I've seen firsthand how frustrated they get when their bills don't move. So I have some degree of reasonable expectations in that sense. I've also seen that even the most frustrated assembly members are still passing multiple bills a year. And in 2025, none of the bills that I worked hard on drafting passed. One bill that I worked hard on the advocacy for did move. But that's a big difference with being a legislator, is that even in a frustrating year, you can still make important changes. And I've also seen that even junior assembly members can be effective. Alex Borras, in his first 4 years, passed a lot of really important bills, and made a lot of really important changes. And that's just one example off the top of my head. But even relatively early on, I think it's possible to get things through and make things happen if you are effective. And I hope I'm going to be effective. I'm talking to people who I think have been effective to try to learn how they've done it.
1: What feedback have you gotten so far about how other lawmakers have been effective, and have you thought about what your approach will be to building consensus or the issues that you think you can be effective on?
0: I'm a good faith negotiator. I think of myself as a reasonable negotiator, and I like the process of negotiation. And I don't get mad if someone doesn't share my opinion or doesn't want to do the thing that I want to do. All of that winds up very helpful. I think the context of every bill is very different, and what's going to be effective for every bill is very different. You have some bills that are really driven, for example, by a group of directly impacted people. And negotiating a bill like that is going to look different than negotiating a wonky bill that was drafted by a professor versus something that, one of my constituents wants. And making sure that the right people are included in the process of the negotiation is really important. So you've got different processes. I can't say there's going to be a one size fits all, but I look forward to negotiating legislation. It's something that I like to do, and hopefully will make me better at it because I have, legal and drafting skills. But I also am not such a, when I was a college student, I was probably a true believer in a lot of things that would make me much less willing to compromise. But now I've seen the reality on the ground, and the way that compromise can make bills better, and even when it doesn't make bills better, still often better than nothing. Not always. And it's important to remember that the answer is not always. The compromise can sometimes make the situation worse than the status quo. But figuring that out is important.
1: Well, before we move on, let me reintroduce you for listeners just joining us. This is WCNY's The Capitol Press Room. I'm David Lombardo, and we're speaking with David Siffert, who won a crowded Democratic primary in June for a downtown Manhattan assembly seat, which has been represented by the retiring incumbent Deborah Glick for more than 3 decades.

0: You mentioned Assemblymember Alex Borres earlier. He has been a leader in the AI big tech space, and he's not going to be back in 2027. And as you also mentioned, your resume includes time as legal director for the Surveillance Technology Oversight Project. So, do you want to play some sort of role in the chamber as a leading voice on the regulation of big tech and AI more specifically?
1: I think the answer is yes. I mean, leading role has some heavy implications, but I think that it's really important that we regulate AI and big tech. I think we're in a moment right now where the impacts on our society are pretty huge, that it's a largely unregulated area, that harms are already cropping up, and it's extremely easy to see how things are going to get worse if we don't put some safeguards in place. There are some people who are already focused on the issue in the legislature. I want to be a person who's focused on the issue. I also have some expertise in it because I've worked professionally on tech policy for years now.
0: And that's,
1: And I
0: I mean,
1: hope that.
0: that's kind of, don't underrate that, because while there are people in the legislature who are on these issues, I don't think they necessarily bring the same level of expertise that you probably have walking in the door on day one.
1: Yeah, I don't. I don't want to walk in on day one and say what levels of expertise all my colleagues have. But I will say that I think that Alex Borres' expertise, coming from a computer science background, coming from a tech background, coming into the legislature, made him substantially more effective in being able to move tech regulation. And the RAISE Act is obviously the marquee bill of his in that area. I don't think that that would have passed had we not had someone there with Alex's level of expertise. So I'm hopeful that bringing a level of expertise on the issues will be helpful in a similar way.
0: Well, you're joining an Assembly Democratic majority that will have a lot of turnover from 2026 to 2027, including doubling the size of the Democratic Socialists and some establishment Democrats not returning. And in light of what you just said about your own sort of evolution, how you might have been more of a true believer back in college and how you have come to see the reality of the political process, where do you see yourself in the sort of evolving dynamic of the Assembly Democratic majority? Could you try to drop yourself in the that landscape ideologically?
1: Yeah, I always, for the general public, I feel like there's, stereotypical types of Democrats. There's the like Zohran Bernie Sanders lane, there's the Elizabeth Warren Brad Lander lane, there's maybe like Joe Biden Eric Adams type of a more moderate lane. And I've always sort of identified in the second of those as a, as a progressive who's not a socialist. I think that, probably not surprising anyone that New York has been a pretty establishment state for a long time, and that the balance of powers is relatively moderate and has been for a while. And so I anticipate working pretty closely with people, DSA members of the Assembly and the Senate, to push for a lot of things that we all want, that all progressives want, that runs from taxing and spending issues to criminal legal reform issues. And so there's two different questions, I guess. One is what kinds of policies we're going to support, and the other is what kinds of tactics we're going to deploy. And I don't want to speak for anyone else. I'll just say for me, I will probably support a lot of the more progressive policies that are going up, if not close to all of them. I hope to deploy tactics that are productive, that develop good working relationships with my colleagues, with the governor and her team, people who are more moderate than I am, because I think that's a more effective way of getting. For me, I think is I am more effective when I'm doing that. Though other people may feel that other tactics are more effective for them.
0: As far as I'm aware, you'll be the first openly non-binary member of the state legislature here in New York. How do you think your identity will inform some of your goals as an assembly member? And how do you think it might impact your day-to-day experience here in the Capitol with your new colleagues?
1: I'm not exactly sure how it'll affect my experience and my colleagues. My suspicion is not that much. I think partially because I haven't talked about it that much, but I've always sort of identified a little bit more a gender side of non-binary, which means that in some ways it's less important to me. I don't spend as much time expressing gender, I guess I'll say. And so I think it's pretty easy for people not to think about it when interacting with me, which is fine by me because I generally don't want to be thinking about it. And I wish that the whole world could go, you know, I wish that every trans and non-binary person could spend a lot more time not thinking about it. So hopefully, it won't impact my experience with my colleagues that much, but certainly it'll impact, for example, things I'm pushing for, you know, seeing in my neighborhood kids being denied health care due to a bigoted federal government and a hospital system that is bending at the knee has been really upsetting. And, you know, we saw both the city and the state fail to put the necessary money aside for a gender-affirming care fund. That's going to be something that's going to be a priority for me to make sure that, you know, kids in my district and around the state have access to the health care they need.
0: Well, we've been speaking with David Siffert. They are the Democratic nominee and presumptive next representative for the 66th Assembly District in downtown Manhattan. David, thank you so much for making the time. I really appreciate it.
1: Thank you. Really appreciate it. Thanks for having me.
0: And for additional conversations with some of the new faces who will be joining Albany in 2027, check out our audio archives at capitalpressroom.org or wherever you download your favorite podcasts. 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
5: The Public News Service Daily Newscast, August 7th, 2026. I'm Mike Clifford. President Donald Trump said Thursday he was signing two executive orders on immigration, including one limiting the number of people eligible for U.S. citizenship after being born in the United States. The second order focused on stopping people from coming to the U.S. to give birth. The Washington Post notes immigration advocates and many legal experts say the Constitution is clear in outlining who is considered to be a citizen. Meantime, Indiana counties are beginning to receive state reimbursements for road funding lost during the gas tax holiday. Our Joey Lurie lets us know the State Board of Finances approved nearly $38 million to replace revenue lost in April and May.
6: The payments are helping keep road work on schedule, but some local officials say uncertainty over future reimbursements is still making it difficult to plan. Cass County Highway Superintendent Jeff Smith says the state's first reimbursement gave his department confidence to keep road work on schedule.
7: It's been great as a driver to see the lower gas prices. From my day job, it's been a concern ever since it was announced, so I'm thankful for the governor and the legislature to make this good.
6: The Braun administration says local governments will be reimbursed for revenue lost during the tax holiday, with additional payments expected in the coming months. But some counties say they'll remain cautious until those dollars are approved and in hand. This story was produced with original reporting from Carson Gerber for FPI News.
5: Governor Mike Braun suspended Indiana's gas tax in April after oil prices spiked. And carriage houses, also known as accessory dwelling units, or ADUs, are being proposed in many Ohio cities as a way to combat the housing affordability crisis among seniors and older adults. More now from our Nadia Romlikon.
8: ADUs are often multi-generational, a smaller property behind the main house that older or younger family members can live in. They may also be rented out, explains Erica Spade-Patras with the Greater Ohio Policy Center.
9: And when they are rented as rental units, they tend to rent for less than market rates, so they're a bit of affordable rental housing.
8: Many cities have already changed residential zoning codes to accommodate ADUs in the face of an unprecedented housing crisis. But a Greater Ohio Policy Center report also found that making changes to building codes that regulate sewer requirements in the city of Columbus could potentially spur development.
5: According to a 2021 AARP survey, nearly half of older adults say they would consider living in an ADU, and nearly 70% say they would consider building one on their property for a loved one who needed care. Allowing an ADU's sewer system to connect directly to the sewage line of the main house would make them easier to build. This is Public News Service. Early childhood leaders in Wisconsin say a proposed federal rule will deregulate Head Start, a program serving low-income families across the state. The policy from the Department of Health and Human Services was published today in the Federal Register.
10: Jenny Maurer with the Wisconsin Head Start Association says it would roll back requirements for classroom staffing ratios, teacher qualifications, and family support services. She stresses those changes would undermine both program quality and the case for adequate funding, adding they would devastate rural Wisconsin, where nearly 70% of kids are already living in child care deserts.
11: In many cases, Head Start is either the only licensed child care provider or one of a handful. And I think about how this rule could be a big step on the progression to losing Head Start in rural communities and how tragic that would be.
10: HHS says the changes aim to simplify federal requirements, reduce costs and administrative burdens. I'm Judith Ruiz Branch reporting.
5: Next, all new proposed data centers in Texas must pass an audit.
12: Governor Greg Abbott gave the order at the beginning of the month, saying it's designed to protect the power grid. Texas has the second highest number of data centers in the country. As the debate over the center's use of energy continues, a recent report from the nonpartisan nonprofit Energy Innovation found that renewable energy can power the facilities cheaper than fossil fuels. The organization's Brendan Pierpont says renewables would reduce costs nationwide by about 17%.
13: The fossil fuel pathway would add around $30 billion per year to overall national electricity costs. Doing this with clean energy is about $5 billion cheaper.
12: Officials say the load could endanger the reliability and stability of the grid. I'm Frieda Ross reporting.
5: Finally, summer is peak snake season in New Mexico, increasing potential encounters. If you're an avid hiker, medical experts have some tips.
14: Movies often suggest snake bites mean instant death, but that's more myth than fact, especially because today, medical care isn't far off. Dr. John Femling has treated snake bites in the emergency room of the University of New Mexico Hospital and says awareness and avoidance are the best defenses against a snake surprise this summer. He's often asked if applying a tourniquet above a bite is critical to keep venom from spreading.
15: In the Southwest and with rattlesnake bites, don't do it. What can often happen is if you restrict that, sometimes you have worse damage where that is. The most important thing is to get to safety as soon as possible.
14: New Mexico has more than 50 kinds of snakes, but only about 10 are venomous. I'm Roz Brown.
5: This is Mike Clifford. Thank you for wrapping up your week with Public News Service, member and listener supported. 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

I started on the West Coast, went to Kansas City. When I reached Chicago, oh boy, it was a pity. Baby, baby, what make you treat me so low down? Cause mama, I love you better than anybody in this town.

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3: Hello, everybody. Hey, this is Dan Berkeley. I'm doing Beneath the Surface show Friday afternoon. I'm going to do like some album side type stuff today. So starting off with Jeff Beck, Blow by Blow. I really like this album a lot. I've played some of it, but not this whole second side. So this is the second side of Jeff Beck's Blow by Blow album with a bunch of great musicians with him that you probably never heard of. Here we go with, this first song is, because we've ended as lovers, it's a ghost written by Stevie Wonder, and he plays on it, uncredited on the album. So here we go.

And in the background, we hear the end of Diamond Dust, the fourth song, final song on the second side of Blow by Blow by Jeff Beck, 1975. Started with Cause We've Ended as Lovers, dedicated to Roy Buchanan and thanks to Stevie Wonder. And then Thelonious, which Stevie Wonder played on. Oh, I guess he wrote that too, looking at Wikipedia. Then Freeway Jam, which was written by Max Middleton, who was the main keyboard player in Jeff Beck's group. So the rundown is Jeff Beck on guitars, Max Middleton on keyboards, Phil Chen on bass, Richard Bailey on drums, and Stevie Wonder uncredited on clavinet on Thelonious. So up next, I've got Jean-Luc Ponty from 1977 and the first side of his album, Enigmatic Oceans, starting with intro. Here it goes. Enjoy. This is WRFI, Beneath the Surface. I'm Dan. Thanks for listening.

Welcome to the Trans Love Express, everyone. That's the name of that song. Up next is Mirage, and then the title track, Enigmatic Oceans, in four parts. Again, Jean-Luc Ponty, Enigmatic Oceans.

John Lucpani's band at the time was John Lucpani on violins, Alan Holdsworth on lead guitar, Daryl Sturmer on lead guitar, Ralph Armstrong on bass, Alan Zavod, who had another solo there, on keyboards, and Steve Smith, whose drumming is just amazing on this album. Everybody's amazing on drums and percussion.

There you have it. John Luke Ponty's album Enigmatic Ocean from 1977. Up next, I've got the Mahavishnu Orchestra from their first album, The Intermounting Flame. Here's A Lotus on Iris Streams, followed by Vital Transformation, and then You Know, You Know. John McLaughlin, Jerry Goodman on violin, Billy Cobham on percussion drums, Rick Laird on bass, and Jan Hammer on keyboards.

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Community radio from the heart of the Finger Lakes for you and everyone you know and some people you don't. This is the end of You Know with Billy Cobham doing some drum work. From the Intermounting Flame.

And there you have it. Okay, that's the end of our fusion first hour. And this is Dan again doing Beneath the Surface show. Up next is our Prague hour, and I'm starting off with King Crimson's first album from 1969. We got 21st Century Schizoid Man, then I Talk to the Wind, and then Epitaph with Greg Lake on vocals and bass. And everybody else, Michael Giles on drums and Ian McDonald on keyboards and woodwinds, and lyrics by Pete Sinfield and guitars and other effects by Robert Fripp. Here we go.

That's the album that broke it open for progressive rock. I mean, there was the Beatles doing Sgt. Pepper's and some of their other sound experiments before, and then the Moody Blues, Nights and White, or Days of Future Past, but this album, they had Moody Blues producer, but they ended up firing him or leaving, and they did it their own way, and it's just crazy and amazing. And everybody else, Genesis, Rush, Yes, Gentle Giant, everybody, King Crimson themselves were influenced by this album. The instrumental virtuosity on it and the lyrical content, the seriousness and way out instrumentation. It's just amazing. Anyway, that's the end of side one of King Crimson in the Court of the Crimson King with 21st Century Schizoid Man. And then followed by I Talk to the Wind and Epitaph. Up next, I've got a couple from the first side of the Yes album by Yes from 1970. So here we go. With Yours Is No Disgrace and The Clap.

And there we have not one side of the Yes album by Yes from 1970, but two songs from the first half, first side. And I knew I'd already played Starship Trooper for you, so I skipped that and I went to Adventure and Perpetual Change. Now I've got a request leading us up to the end of the hour. In the same vein, I was going to play Bytor and a Snow Dog by Rush, but here's Killer from Vandergraaf Generator from their album Hydrogen to Helium. Who am the only one? I've heard Vandergraaf Generator and I've heard of them, but I really don't know it. And this sounds like a great tune. So enjoy it, folks.

0: Okay, that was pretty amazing stuff. Thanks for that excellent request. Okay, in the background, I've got Oxygen Part 2 by Jean-Michel Jarre. To finish up the hour, the news is coming on in 50 seconds, so I'm going to do what's happening quick for Friday, August 7th, around Ithaca. At 5 p.m., Gallery and Salsa at K-House Karaoke and Arts Pub. At 6, Ageless Jazz Band at Hopshire Farm and Brewery in Freeville. Also at 6, Ciel on Solid Ground at Finger Lakes Cider House in Interlaken. Also at 6, CC13 at Two Goats Brewing in Burdett. At 7, The Importance of Being Earnest at the Kitchen Theater. At 8, Blasphem, Nancy Babbage, and Man Meets Monkey at the Nocturnal Cafe. And also at 8, Robin and Linda Williams at the Savage Club Performing Arts Center in Lansing. I haven't heard Robin and Linda Williams in a long time. I have to play them sometime here. Anyway, here's the news.
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2: This is National Native News. I'm Jill Freitas. The doors of what was once Kodiak's North Star Elementary School reopened on August 3rd for the first time since last June. The school closed because of budget cuts. But one wing of the building is now home to the Shunack Tribe's Aleutianshut Child Care Center, a preschool for 2 to 5-year-olds. KMXT's Catherine Irving toured the center before its opening and has the story.
3: This is our Fox's classroom. This is our oldest.
4: Montana Sanchez is the child care administrator for the Shunack Tribe. On a Friday at the end of July, the building that used to be North Star Elementary School was abuzz with activity.
3: You just walk into fixing the ceilings and the Wi-Fi on the same day, so.
4: Sanchez and the teachers had just 3 days left to get everything finished before opening their doors for preschoolers on August 3rd.
3: I think everyone's been here for the last 3 weekends in a row getting this set up.
4: The tribe's Aleutianshut Child Care Center got its start in 2022 with one classroom at St. Mary's Catholic Church. The center has always accepted all children ages 2 to 5, but has a preference for Alaska Native and American Indian families. As demand grew, they expanded to 3 classrooms at St. Mary's. With a long wait list and no more room to grow at the parish, Sanchez says moving to the North Star building was the logical next step. Sadie Coyle, or Miss Taku as the kids call her, is the Aleutic language teacher for the preschool, and she's been with the Aleutianshut Child Care Center since the beginning.
5: Because when we first started, four years ago, we had 1 classroom, and now eventually we're going to have 5. I think that's a good milestone for us.
4: Sanchez says they currently have 35 preschoolers enrolled. They're planning to enroll 75 kids by December, and they're hoping to be licensed for a maximum of 110 by next year.
3: We're going to take it slow. And then hopefully in another month and a half, we'll open another classroom, and after that, another classroom.
4: Even with the expansion, Sanchez says they still have people on their wait list. There are several in-home daycares on the island, but the Tribes is the only child care center, besides the one on Coast Guard Base Kodiak, which isn't accessible to the general public. She says child care is hard to come by.
3: Especially the ages from 3 to 5, it's such a hard age to find child care for. But we're really hoping to kind of fill that need.
4: The expansion to North Star brings new opportunities. Coyle, the language teacher, says she's excited to finally have her own classroom with the space to teach the kids Aleutic dances.
5: Dancing is my passion, and I want to be able to teach them dances that I've learned, you know, for the last 15 years now. They have a lot more fun singing and learning, and like adding a little bit of song and tune to the language helps a lot.
4: Coyle says she's been designing the curriculum from her class from scratch, which has been a lot of work and no small amount of stress. But she says it's all been worth it.
5: A couple weeks ago, one of my kiddos looked outside, and it was very sunny. And he said, "Oh, Miss Taku, it's Majangok out." And like those little moments where I'm like, oh, I'm doing something right. I'm doing something for the community.
4: After months of work and 4 weekends spent getting everything ready, the North Star Wing opened for childcare on August 3rd. Sanchez says kids and parents alike were excited to explore the new space. Reporting in Kodiak, I'm Catherine Irving.
2: A federal appeals court is siding with the Wisconsin tribe in its long-running fight against an oil pipeline crossing its reservation. The Seventh Circuit Court of Appeals ruled Enbridge has been trespassing on land belonging to the Bad River Band of the Lake Superior Chippewa after pipeline easements on some tribal lands expired in 2013. The court says Enbridge must remove its Line 5 pipeline from those lands, but sent the case to a lower court to reconsider how much time the company will have to complete a reroute. The court will also reconsider how much Enbridge owes the tribe for profits connected to the trespass. I'm Jill Freitas.

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3: This is Dan on WRFI. I'm doing Beneath the Surface Show, and I'm continuing with Prague. Up next is the full second side of the Caress of Steel album by Rush. It's a long song called The Fountain of Lamnath. It's got some great guitar work by Alex Lyson. Everything, all the great stuff by all the band. And a little snippet of Neil's drum solo at the time.

And you're listening to, here it comes, listening to Beneath the Surface with Dan on WRFI, community radio for you and everyone you know in the heart of the Finger Lakes. That was the second side of Rush, of Caress of Steel, Fountain of Lamnath. Up next, I've got the first side, at least not the last song of it, because I've already played that for you people before. But anyway, the first side of Man for Man's Earth Band Watch album from 1978. This first song is called Circles, then it's followed by Drowning on Dry Land and Fish Soup Instrumental, and then the Chicago Institute. Here's Man for Man's Earth Band Watch album, first side.

Again, Manfred Mann's Earth Band, Launching Place is the song from their Give Me the Good Earth album. Up next, I've got a couple from Nazareth to take us to the top of the hour when there'll be another newscast. So here we go from Hair of the Dog album, 1975 or 6, whatever, Miss Misery by Nazareth.

Yes, and there's four from Aerosmith from their Rocks album. That was just Home Tonight. I should end a show with that sometime, I guess. Before that was Nobody's Fault But Mine, and before that, Sick as a Dog, and then Last Child to start things up. Now I'm going to insert a couple blues-oriented sort of kind of stuff. Here's a rock song by Foghat called It Hurts Me Too from the Stone Blue album. And I'll follow that with Buddy Guy.

That's one of my favorite Buddy Guy's tunes. It's Buddy Guy and Junior Wells from They Play the Blues, 1972. A Man of Many Words. Up next, I've got four from Crosby, Stills, Nash & Young from the Deja Vu album. First, it'll be Carry On, then Deja Vu, then 4 plus 20, and then Everybody I Love You. So here we go with Carry On by CSNY.

Okay, there's four from Crosby, Stills, Nash & Young from the Deja Vu album. Up next, I've got four from Bruce Cockburn's 1978 album, Dancing When the Dragons Drop. The first one is Creation Dream, followed by Hills of Morning.

0: Okay, everybody, this is WRFI. I'm Dan, signing off kind of for, this is my last song from Beneath the Surface show. Up next is Nina with Discography Dive at 6 p.m. here. So my last tune by Bruce Coburn is No Footprints.
1: Missed.
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0: Welcome back to another episode of Discography Dive. I, as always, am your host, Nina, and if this is your first time tuning in, the concept of my show is that every other week I take a different artist and I go through their entire career from their first release to their latest drop, and along the way we learn about how they've evolved, maybe some influences they've had, notable performances, big pop culture moments, and hopefully by the end of the hour you will be a PhD scholar in the artist that I'm covering. So this week I actually have a guest star on my show, which is always really fun for me. I love to have the banter and the energy of someone else in the studio with me. So why don't you introduce yourself, my friend?
1: Hi, I'm your friend. My name is Elliot, and I'm so excited to be here.
0: Yes, and actually the artist I chose this week was very much inspired by you, Elliot, because you sent me this awesome single by this guy. I was about to call it Fire, but considering it's called Ice Cream, I'm like, that's not appropriate at all. It's a very cold song.
1: But in some ways, it's very hot.
0: And you know what? You would be right. So that's a little teaser for later on in the show, because we're not even going to get to that until past the halfway point. So stay tuned for that song. But this is Mika. So Mika, how would you describe Mika, Elliot?
1: Well, I will still the way that you would describe Mika, which I think was very apt, which is he started out with big soaring pop melodies, Freddie Mercury influence, as mentioned in perhaps some upcoming tunes.
0: Absolutely.
1: And then has transitioned in recent years into more like electronica sounds, also like multilingual, very popular in Europe throughout the years. He does it all. I don't know.
0: He does. He really does. He's so versatile. And we are going to hear all of that versatility today. So I've chosen a couple of cuts off of his first album here, Life in Cartoon Motion, from 2007. So let's just start with these. And then later on, we can talk about some of the meaning and the influences behind them. Why don't we? So I'm going to start with Grace Kelly. After that is My Interpretation. And the third one I chose off this album was Relax, Take It Easy. And stay tuned, everyone. 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
2: I want to talk to you.
3: The last time we talked, Mr. Smith, you reduced me to tears. I promise you it won't happen again.

0: That was Relax, Take It Easy. Before that was My Interpretation. And the first song at the top of that set was Grace Kelly, all by Mika, of course. So I'm sure you heard the Freddie Mercury influence on these tracks. These comparisons were immediate as soon as he debuted, and rightfully so. I mean, Queen was a huge influence on him. And this album does have a very like a fun, cartoony, candy-colored aesthetic. If you look at the album cover, that becomes really clear. And actually, his sister Yasmin helped design the artwork. So all in the family, cool project. I especially love that first track, Grace Kelly. It's about him trying to fit into different molds of a pop star and how record executives kept telling him to sound more like other stars that already existed instead of like carving his own path. And this was his like sarcastic response to it. So spiritually, it feels very much like a love song by Sarah Bareilles to me. And I love it. I love a song in that mold. So coming up next, I want to play a couple tracks off of his next album, The Boy Who Knew Too Much, and my lovely guest helped me curate these tracks, so shout out Elliot for helping me pick Good Gone Girl and then Touches You. We're going to have some things to say about those two tracks after they play, but first let's enjoy these two songs. Keep it locked.
1: Could you believe

0: That was Touches You by Mika, and before that was Good Gone Girl, also by Mika, of course. So this was off The Boy Who Knew Too Much, his second album. Mika described this album as more like a dark, gothic children's story, I think like Brothers Grimm, compared to the much brighter, sunnier world of his debut, but it still has a lot of the same energy. And Elliot actually picked out that second track we played, Touches You. What do you think about that track, Elliot? Why'd you pick that one?
1: Oh, I'd love to tell you why I picked that one. It is content, lyrical-wise, and also melodic-wise, compared to, by me and others also, to George Michael's father figure, which feels special, much like the Freddie Mercury comparison mm-hmm. that you and, I don't know, the world at large made with Mika earlier.
0: Right.
1: But the way that sort of the queer ancestry of generations past pervades his music still.
0: Oh, cool. We love to hear it. We love to hear it. And speaking of ancestry, I mean, Mika is helping pass the torch to another rising artist on this next track, actually. Mm. It's called Popular Song, and it's featuring a young and upcoming Ariana Grande. So a very different type of passing the torch here. But I think this is a fun track because it interpolates Popular from Wicked. So that tune is actually in the track as well. If you're familiar with the musical, I think it's a really fun tidbit. This is a much more straightforward pop song. And I think this is back in the area where in the era where Ariana was coming up and very much like tweaking her vocals. So it's quite auto-tuney, but I think it's still like a really fun track. And because she played Glinda in Wicked all those years later, it kind of feels prophetic because of that in a way. So clearly Ariana was a fan of the show and the role for a long time, so I'm glad she was in a position to play it in such a major movie later on in her life. It's just kind of sweet to see how far she's come. So let's play Popular Song, and then after that we're going to play some tracks off of Mika's following album, All She Wants and Good Guys. So stay tuned for those three tracks.

That was Good Guys, and before that was All She Wants, both by Mika, of course. If you're just tuning in, you're listening to WRFI. This is Nina. I'm your host for Discography Dive. It's my bi-weekly show where I take a different artist every other week, and I go through their career from beginning to end, and we see how they have evolved and changed along the way. So this week, we are doing Mika, very, very popular in Europe. Huge, splashy, bombastic melodies and theatrical flair in his vocals. We're getting near the middle of our show here, so we're getting close to the middle of his career as well. He takes some more electronic and experimental ideology with his music later on, so we're going to get into some of that. We're also about to get into the song we teased at the very beginning of the show, so how about that? You're about to hear Ice Cream, which is the single that Elliot sent me all those years ago, which got me interested in Mika again. So let's get into it then, why don't we? The next album we're getting into is My Name is Michael Holbrook. So he's dropping the persona a little bit. As I said, he's very theatrical to start with, and he still retains that eccentric charm, but this one is definitely more personal. So let's get into these three tracks. I chose Ice Cream, followed by Tiny Love, and the final track off of this little triplet is Dear Jealousy. Here's Ice Cream.

0: That was Dear Jealousy. Before that was Tiny Love. And the first song at the top of that set list was Ice Cream, the song that launched a thousand ships, truly. It inspired this this show. It is a real summer banger, a sizzler, really. I think the groove is undeniable. It's really catchy. Lyrics are fun and a little hot. It's what you need from a song called Ice Cream, really. It's like a summer banger.
1: Well said.
0: Tell us a little bit more about these next two tracks, Elliot, because you helped me pick these ones, Tiny Love and Dear Jealousy.
1: Yeah, Tiny Love is, I mean, just a lovely little sentiment about the mundanity of everyday love, but also... very much his Bohemian Rhapsody pastiche, if you will, in the some of the instrumentation and the structure of the song. You can hear that influence coming through. And then Dear Jealousy is probably my personal favorite. A, because it grooves, and B, because some of the lore is him writing this song about himself in the past and yearning to return to giving concerts and mm-hmm. touring and his sort of musical happenings. And evidently he did.
0: Mm-hmm. Yeah, I think that song is much more interesting knowing it's about himself. Mm-hmm. Like when you hear it and you don't have that context, you think clearly it's about someone else, but it gets that extra layer of meaning when you know that. And going back through, yeah, it becomes a lot more interesting. Mm-hmm. So I think that one is worth a second listen for sure. We're coming up to our next album here, and this one's definitely a departure. This one is fully in French, actually. He is massively popular in Europe, not only in the UK, but also in France. So given that it's really important in his career, I think it makes sense that he does a fully French album. Mm-hmm. And I'm going to try to pronounce it. French people, I'm so sorry. I think it's Que t'as-tu fleuris toujours. That is so wrong. I'm so sorry, French people. But basically, that means may your head always bloom, which is something his mother said to him frequently. And his mother actually passed in 2021, 2 years before this album would come out. So it makes a lot of sense that he would want to dedicate this album to her in some way. Mm-hmm. So I think it's a really nice remembrance. And we're going to listen to one track off of this one before we get into his most recent album. This one is called Jane Birkin. Hope you enjoy.

0: That was Jane Birkin off of Mika's French album, whose name I will not butcher again. My third apology to French people. So we are coming to Mika's most recent, but hopefully not final album, Hyperlove, which came out this year in 2026. So after this very personal French album, he came back with Hyperlove. And this one is a little bit more electronic, kind of like a new wave vibe in some parts. And I feel like it's he's like messing around again, because My Name is Michael Holbrook and the French album are both more like personal and serious, but this one feels like a little more playful, or that's the tone. What do you have to say about this album in general, Elliot?
1: Yeah, I'm a big fan. It definitely is sort of a newer or different-er sound for him, what with the electronic influences. But I've been really enjoying it. I got to see the tour for this album, which was an absolute hoot. He absolutely lives up to the showmanship

0: or an effects to enhance it, I feel like it would be a really fun experience. So I'm glad you got to have that. So we're going to finish off with two tracks, Science Fiction Lover and Modern Times, that Elliot also helped me pick. Thank you, because he's definitely more familiar with Mika than I. But it was so nice to delve into this world of Mika together with you.
1: My
0: Thank you for being
1: pleasure.
0: my wonderful guest star. It was
1: Thank
0: so
1: you for
0: nice to
1: having
0: have you on
1: me.
0: the show. And I hope to have you again in the future. So listeners, definitely tune back in 2 weeks from now at the same time and see what I'm cooking up. I never have any idea in advance what artist I'm going to be choosing. So you know as well as I do what we're going to be listening to 2 weeks from now. But I'm looking forward to it. And I hope you are too. Have a good weekend, everyone. Take care and make sure to beat the heat. Stay cool, everyone. So this is Science Fiction Lover, followed by Modern Times, closing out our show.

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Yeah, all right. We're back. We're here. This is Spinsters Rock on WRFI. I'm Christina. Here for the next 2 hours. And we just heard Too Much in Love from King Kong and the Barbecue Show. Before that, Deborah, Mark Bolan, T-Rex. That was from a live performance recorded in 1970. And we started the show with Angel, I'll Walk You Home by Unrest. The theme of this show is totally effed up. The theme of the week also happens to be the name of a Greg Araki movie that is pretty fab. Some of the songs I'm playing tonight are off that soundtrack. Yeah. Some of them aren't. So, keep it locked for some more.

Hello again. You just heard Ogled Moat by Cuticles. I believe that released out this year. Before that was Sex Sucks from the Vaselines, preceded by Too Far Apart from Wilco, and started the set with The Clutch by Palehound. This is Spinsters Rock on WRFI, community radio from the heart of the Finger Lakes. 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Go ahead and check out wrfi.org if you're not already there. Let's see what's up next. Here's some orange juice.

quite clicked for me yet. Maybe I just haven't listened closely enough. But I do really like this song. It has enough funk for me to care. And anyway, I'm just putting that out there in case there are other people like me who feel like some sort of social pariah for not caring that much for Bob Dylan's music. Oh my goodness, I'm gonna get hate mail. But anyway, I like that song. I thought that song's pretty fun. So you never know. You can always change your mind about artists. Before that was Smog, Hit the Ground Running. What's to say besides amazing? That's from Knock Knock. Before that, Dirty Projector is About to Die. I actually have this CD. This is from Swing Low Magellan, which my father gave to me. Shout out. And actually, he gave this to me because he wasn't much of a fan of this album. Didn't quite get it, which, big mistake, obviously. But that's just how it is. Sometimes music doesn't hit right away. Maybe it will hit later. But that track's really fun. I like the vocals. I like the sort of balloon bouncing percussions. And then we started with, let's see, Orange Juice, Two Hearts Together. In the previous set, I'd played the Vaselines, and I, you know, sometimes this happens where you're like, oh, that band, I want to play a song by that band, but I can't remember the name of the band. So I Google, you know, Scottish indie band, and Google says Orange Juice, and I say, okay, I'll take that into consideration. So that catches us up. We are rounding out the first hour of the show. The show is Spinsters Rock. And I'm your host, Christina. Here for another hour and change. Headphones keep falling off my head. So that's something I'm dealing with. Hope you're all having a great evening. And we are gonna keep the music going. What's up next? Oh yeah. How about a little Cass McCombs for you? All right, stay tuned.